0: Welcome to Gospel Truth with Andrew Womack, a teaching ministry emphasizing God's unconditional love and grace. 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And now, here's Andrew.
1: If you can't see it, and if you don't have a clear vision of it, then you will become impatient, because actually what you were seeing was failure all along. You didn't really see yourself succeeding. And so you just resisted and went through the motions for a period of time. But when things don't work out, you know what? You give up and you quit. But when you see something, again, I don't have the words to describe this, but I hope that all of you are letting the Holy Spirit help you to apply this to your situation. But you can see something, and it becomes so real on the inside of you that you can't let go of it. You know it. I see this. I know that this is for me. You've meditated on it. The Holy Spirit confirms it, and you see it. And once you see it, it causes you to be patient. It causes you to endure, because you've got this vision burning on the inside of you, and you cannot walk away from it. A person who can quit and give up is a person whose imagination is negative. They're seeing the negative side of it instead of the positive side of it, instead of it being hope. You can also go back to Hebrews chapter 11, verse 1. Now, faith is the substance of things hoped for, the evidence of things not seen. Faith gives substance to what is hoped for. But if there is nothing hoped for, faith doesn't have anything to produce. Faith only produces what hope has already seen. And I believe that this is the precise reason that a lot of people don't receive their healing, don't receive their prosperity, don't ever see their ministry come to pass, is because they had a goal, they wanted something, they had a desire, but they never saw it. And it becomes a self-fulfilling prophecy. Some of you have heard me use this example, but this was a classic. I was listening to a tape by somebody else, and there was a pastor's wife that had real poor eyesight, and she had glasses that were like Coke bottle, you know, bottoms of Coke bottle, and she was legally blind. And she had had lots of people pray for her, and every time they prayed for her, nothing happened, and she was just discouraged, and she didn't want to go through it again. And they had a healing evangelist coming to her church. And so she avoided him because she had had people pray for her, and she didn't want to go through another disappointment, and she tried to avoid him. And finally, he just cornered her, and he says, "I want to pray for your eyes." And so she couldn't say no, and she said, "Okay." And he said, "Take your glasses off." And so he laid hands on her and prayed for her. And after he prayed, he says, "Now, can you see?" And she started to open her eyes, and he yelled at her, and he says, "Shut your eyes." And she shut her eyes, wondering, "What's this about?" He asked me if I could see. And then he said again, "Now, can you see?" So she started to open her eyes. And he said, "Shut your eyes." And she shut her eyes again. And she's wondering, "How am I going to see if I can't open my eyes?" And he said the third time, he says, "Now, can you see?" And she started to open her eyes. And he says, "I didn't tell you to open your eyes. Can you see yourself seeing? Can you see yourself with perfect eyesight without those glasses?" And finally, she understood what he was saying. So she just stopped and she started praying in tongues. And then after a while, she says, "I see it. I've got it." And he said, "Now open your eyes." And her eyes were healed. But see, there's a lot of people that they just pray for something. But did they ever see themselves well? Did they have hope? Your faith will only give substance to what you've already hoped for. If your hope isn't strong, faith has nothing to produce. And I think a lot of people pray prematurely. You may know it's God's will for you to be healed. But what have you been meditating on? Again, your imagination is associated with the thoughts of your heart. What have the thoughts of your heart been? Have you seen yourself dying? Have you been listening to what the doctors had to say? Have you been in your mind planning your funeral and wondering what it'll be like after I'm gone? Are those the imaginations of your heart? And then, because you know some scriptures, you pray and you say, in the name of Jesus, I'm healed. But what are you seeing? If you aren't seeing yourself healed, if you're still dealing with these negative thoughts, and if you're seeing yourself failing, then your faith can't bring it to pass. You know, here's another example. I heard Charles Capps use this a long, long time ago. But Charles Capps used this story about an old hillbilly that came down out of the mountains of North Carolina. No offense, North Carolina. Where are Derry and Karen? I know they're here something. There they are. But these old hillbillies came out of the hill, and this guy came into a church service, and he walked in, and it was beginning to get hot, and he was beginning to fan himself. And about that time, an usher walks up and just turns this little dial on the wall. And I mean, within just seconds, he started feeling cold air blow on him. And he thought, this is the slickest thing I've ever seen in my life. So, man, as soon as that service was over, he went up to that usher and he says, what was that? What did you do? And he asked, what do you mean? He says, you turned something on the wall. He says, oh, that's a thermostat. I just turned the thermostat down. He says, and I felt cold air. And he said, yeah. He says, it'll happen every time. And he says, man, where could I get one of those? So he went to a hardware store, bought a thermostat, went home, put it on his shack, and when it started getting hot, he turned the thermostat and nothing happened. See, he didn't understand that the thermostat doesn't produce the cooling. All it does is control the power unit. The power unit only kicks on when you've turned that thermostat. And hope is to faith like that thermostat. If you don't have your thermostat set, if you don't have hope, then faith isn't motivated. But the moment you get to seeing something, I guarantee you, faith will start bringing it to pass. Jamie and I went to buy a car one time. And you know, our car was just getting worn out, and we were being very unemotional about this. We weren't going to get entrapped in all of these things. We thought, you know what, let's just go look and see what's available, and then we'll think about it, and we'll sit down and make a decision that isn't based on emotions or anything. And so we thought, well, we'll just go see what's available. So we went down to one of the car dealerships here, and we told the guy, we're just looking. We aren't going to buy, but we just want to know what's available, and here's our price range and stuff like this. And you know, this guy, these salesmen, they're slick. They understand imagination, whether you know it or not. You know, David's told me a lot about retail, and they understand this. When you walk into a department store, they have their displays and the way they... You know what it's all about? It's about capturing your imagination, letting you see yourself. And anyway, this salesman, he started talking to us, and he didn't talk about what the warranty was. He didn't talk about the finances. He didn't talk about any of this. He says, sit in this car. Doesn't that feel good? Doesn't this smell good? He says, couldn't you see yourself in this car? I wasn't going to buy a car because of the way it smelled or the way it felt. I wanted to be able to get around. And I went in there using my brain. But did you know, after this guy worked me over for a while, man, I could see myself in this new car. And I went home and I spent half of the night sitting down and figuring out, oh man, if we did this and this, could I do this? And I was working with everything I was worth trying to figure out how I could come up with that car. You know why? Because somebody painted a picture. And this is what they do. They'll have you get in it so that you can see yourself in that car. You know, actually, it would be much more practical to get a schematic of the car and look at it and have all of the features listed and go at it that way. That would be more logical. But that's not the way they sell cars. And if you look at these commercials, man, they'll show a car and they'll have a sexy lady in it and they'll talk about, isn't this a sexy car? And I forgot, I just saw a commercial not long ago and it was something like that. They were saying that this is the sexiest car that ever was or something. And I was thinking, what makes a car sexy? But they're trying to draw you in and entice, and they're giving you feelings and emotions and seeing things. You know what all that is? They're playing on your imagination. They're trying to get you to picture this. You know, when they sell beer, they don't ever show you the drunk laying in the gutter that's puked all over himself. They'll show you the horses that have been running through the snow, and they'll show you all of this stuff, and they'll have one frog go, "Bud, wiser." And they do these things that make you laugh. And you know what? They start making you see positive things associated with their product. And you, whether you know it or not, it's all imagination. You associate positive, good things with their product. If they showed you every drunk, every home that has been destroyed, if they showed you every person that has died of cirrhosis of the liver, and if you had that image there, you know what? You wouldn't drink it. Whether you know it or not, your imagination is dictating how your life goes. And if you aren't aware of what I'm talking about and don't think that this is important, all that means is that you aren't controlling your imagination. It's being manipulated and controlled for you, and you will see the negative. You will focus on all of these things. And as a man thinks in his heart, so is he. Proverbs 23:7. Did you know that that same word right there is related to imagination if you compare it with the other ways it was translated? That's talking about your imagination. The way you see things in your imagination is the way that your life is going. And I'm going to say something right here that may not bless some of you, but it's the truth. It's intended to help you. But you know what? If your life isn't going good, if things are a mess, it's because you conceived it in your imagination. Your imagination, it's like ground. Did you know that ground doesn't matter what you plant in it. The moment you put a seed in that ground, it's going to start producing.
0: That's all the time we have for today, but be sure and tune in again as Andrew continues to teach on the power of hope.
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1: It's good to be with you again, sharing with you precious insights out of Scripture that have made the difference between success and failure in my life and can do the same in yours. This week, I'm continuing with the theme which I commenced last week, longing for His appearing, a theme that can radically affect your whole way of life. This week, I'm sharing with you five practical ways in which we should be preparing for Christ's appearing. That is, five things which we will be doing if we really are longing for His appearing. We may say that we're longing for His appearing, but that's not enough. It has to show in the way we live, in our priorities, our motives, our lifestyle. Yesterday I shared with you the first of these ways, by cultivating personal holiness. I pointed out that throughout the New Testament, God's requirements for holiness and the exhortation of the writers of the New Testament for holiness are nearly always linked with the anticipation of the Lord's return. In other words, this is the strongest single motivation in the New Testament for holy living. And if we are truly motivated that way, then we will lead holy lives. I quoted at the close of my message yesterday the words of the Apostle Peter in 2 Peter chapter 3, "Since you look for these things, beloved, be diligent that you may be found by Him in peace, without spot, and blameless." That's the standard of holiness which is set before us in the light of the coming of the Lord Jesus. In peace, no ruptured relationships, without spot, no sins that are unconfessed and unforgiven, and blameless, no duties that we have omitted. Now today I'm going to speak about the second main way in which we should be preparing for the Lord's return. In Revelation 19, verses 7 and 8, John vividly depicts the church, the bride of Christ, as she will appear at the marriage supper of the Lamb, that is, prepared for her final eternal union with Christ as her bridegroom. This is what John says in Revelation 19, 7 and 8. "Let us rejoice and be glad and give the glory to Him, to the Lord. For the marriage of the Lamb has come, and His bride has made herself ready. And it was given to her to clothe herself in fine linen, bright and clean. For the fine linen is the righteous acts of the saints." I'm always impressed every time I read those verses by the statement, "His bride has made herself ready." When the Lord comes, the bride will be ready. She will not be making herself ready. She will have made herself ready. The preparation must be done in advance. And in describing how the bride has made herself ready, John focuses on her clothing. And he says her clothing will be fine linen, bright and clean. And then he interprets the meaning of the fine linen. He says the fine linen is the righteous acts of the saints. It is all the deeds of righteousness that they have performed in their lives since coming to know the Lord Jesus. We need to distinguish between two related but distinct things. In the language of theology, imputed righteousness and outworked righteousness. When we come to Jesus and receive Him as Savior and enter into His salvation, the Lord gives us righteousness as a gift. In Romans 5:17, Paul speaks of those who receive the gift of righteousness. The first way we become righteous is receiving a gift. And if we don't receive it as a gift, we will never have it any other way. We cannot earn it. We cannot achieve it. We cannot work for it. It is a gift of God's sovereign grace given to us through faith in Jesus. That's what we call imputed or reckoned righteousness. We're reckoned righteous with Christ's own righteousness. However, that's not the end. Once this righteousness has been imputed to us, then it has to be worked out in our lives. It's not enough to remain unchanged and just the same as we were when we received Christ. There has to be an ongoing process of total change in every area of our lives, which is the outworking of the righteousness which we receive by faith. In Philippians chapter 2, verses 12 and 13, Paul says this, "Work out your salvation with fear and trembling, for it is God who is at work in you, both to will and to work for his good pleasure." Notice there are two works that go on. We work out the righteousness that's been imputed to us, and as we work it out, God works in us. But the proportion in which God can work in us is the proportion in which we work out. If we do not work out, God cannot work in. So when John pictures the bride of Christ clothed in this fine linen, which is the righteous acts of the saints, he's not talking any longer about imputed righteousness. He's in talking about outworked righteousness. You could say, in a sense, the bride will be clothed in the righteous acts that she's performed in the service of her Lord. Our clothing in eternity will be the expression of our righteous acts in time. I think I'm going to say that again. Our clothing in eternity will express our righteous acts in time. In this light, we can understand Paul's intense desire, which he expresses in 2 Corinthians chapter 5, verses 1 through 4. "Now we know that if the earthly tent we live in is destroyed," that's speaking about our physical body, "we have a building from God, an eternal house in heaven, not built by human hands. Meanwhile, we groan, longing to be clothed with our heavenly dwelling, because when we are clothed, we will not be found naked." Paul uses two metaphors together, being

0: throughout eternity. And Paul is very well aware that it's possible that we might have no clothing. Our clothing depends on the way we've lived and served Christ in this present age. Our faithfulness in this life will determine our clothing in eternity. You see, God has good works prepared for each one of us. Paul states this so clearly in Ephesians chapter 2, verse 10. For we are God's workmanship, and that word means a creative masterpiece. We, created anew in Christ Jesus, are God's creative masterpiece. We're created in Christ Jesus to do good works which God prepared in advance for us to do. That's so important for all Christians to understand, that when we receive Jesus as our personal Savior, when we're born again, when we become a new creation in Jesus Christ, God already has prepared in advance the good works for which He has recreated us. There is a task laid ready for each one of us. There is a plan of service. We do not have to improvise. We do not have to sit down and work out our own plan for our life. What we have to do is pray and wait upon God and find His plan. We need to ask Him to show us what are the good works for which He created us anew in Christ. And you see, this is how the bride is going to be attired. The bride will be attired in the good works which God ordained for her to do and which she has faithfully accomplished. This is so important, because I fear that so many of us could be in danger of having no material for our wedding garment. You see, as I see it, every strand in that beautiful linen garment is a righteous act. And so if we're to be fully attired, if we're to have all the glory and the beauty that God intends us to have, we have to carry out in time the righteous acts which God before ordained for us to walk in. In other words, we cannot afford to squander our time, our strength, our energy, our talents, because we are missing out on something that is eternal. We have to view every duty, every Christian act, every act of service as a thread in that linen garment with which we're going to be clothed throughout eternity. No wonder Paul said he didn't want to be found unclothed. He wanted to know that he had clothing waiting for him in eternity. To me, that's such a beautiful picture. In my mind's eye, I can almost see at times that bride in that linen which is like no earthly linen. It's not merely clean, it's resplendent, it's radiant, it shines. But if you analyze it, if you look carefully at it, you'll see that each gleaming thread is one act of righteousness. Brothers and sisters, we cannot afford to be lazy. We cannot afford to be negligent. We cannot miss out on our Christian duties. We have to be faithful in the small things as well as in the great things. As a matter of fact, if we're not faithful in the small things, the Lord has told us we will not be faithful in the great things. Do not wait for some great task and say, when God gives me that, I'll be faithful, because He'll never give it to you. But be faithful in the small things. Regard each little act as a thread in your garment, and you'll be promoted. But more important still, you'll be radiantly attired in glory.
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2: Yesterday you were talking about wives and husbands and how they should live together, as we read in Ephesians chapter 5. And you made the point, Colin, that this is very much God's order for the family. And in our society that is really suffering from such breakdown in family life, how important it is that as Christians we understand this.
3: And we saw clearly that what the scripture says is that wives are to submit to their husbands because the husband loves the wife just as Christ loves the church. So her submission is a response to the husband's love, not to the husband's domineering attitudes. Just as our response to Jesus is a response to his love, we love because he first loved us.
2: I can just hear some wives saying, though, if only I had that sort of a marriage. I mean, this, we're talking about perfection here, aren't we?
3: Well, we're not talking about perfection. We're talking about God's principles. Now, of course, where there are problems in a marriage, those are things that you have to work through. But the problems are sometimes on the wife's side because of her unwillingness to submit, just as they can be on the husband's side because he will not take the spiritual leadership. But, you know, this is not really an occasion for us to do an extended series of programs on Christian marriage. Perhaps we can do that another time. But if we just continue to see what Paul says, because we left off yesterday in the middle of his argument, verse 28 of chapter 5, when you consider these truths, you can see how husbands need to love their wives. Christ loves his church as his own body. So husbands love their wives as you would your own bodies. Husbands, you see, you're to love your wives just the way that you love your own body. You see, the husband who loves his wife also loves himself. Why? Because the two have become one flesh. That's how God sees us. So treat your wife in the same way that you would treat your own body. You do not hate your body by willingly inflicting any harm on it. Instead, you feed and care for it, even as Christ feeds and cares for us, because we are members of his body, the church. In order to love your wives in the way God intends, it is written clearly that a man will leave his father and mother and become one with his wife. Husband and wife become one flesh. Now, that truth is the basis of all Christian marriage and sexuality. That is a key verse to understand why premarital sex is outside of God's order. Any sexual activity outside the marriage between a husband and a wife is outside of God's order. It is, in God's eyes, sin. Because to him, that physical union between a man and a woman makes them one flesh. They become one person. And that's the principle that Christians always need to hold good to. I think it's very sad that in my lifetime, there's been such an increase of divorces among Christians and even among Christian ministers. It is such a travesty, really, of the truth. It's allowing the standards of the world to come into the church instead of the church really being able to make a statement to the world of what love and commitment is all about. So it's very important for our young people to understand, because they live in a permissive society. But what you must remember is that this letter written to the Ephesians was written to a society that was probably even more permissive than our present society. To say that, oh, society has gone down the chute, and the point is that the society that existed in the Roman Empire at that time was a very libertine and sexually free society. And so the early Christians had to face very similar situations to what we are having to face today. And yes, there were some people that had been Jewish believers before they became Christians, and they would have been brought up under a strict legal code. But all the Gentile believers didn't live under such a code at all, a very liberal, very libertine kind of society. So these are not new problems that we're facing today. But what we must hold to is this principle that you know, the two, the man leaves his father and mother, becomes one with his wife. The two become one flesh. And Paul says this is a profound truth about Christ and his church that not everybody understands. We have been united with Christ as believers. We live in him and he lives in us. So we don't want to prostitute our relationship with Christ, just as husbands and wives are not to prostitute their relationship with one another by indulging in any sexual activity outside that marriage. Yet in the same way, Paul says, every one of you must love his wife as he loves himself, and a wife should always show respect for her husband because he cares for her. So this is the, if you like, the Christian ideal. And yes, there are situations pastorally which we'll come up against where that ideal is not always being exercised. But what you're attempting to do is always to bring people back to the Word of God, back to the Scripture, back to seeing that the Holy Spirit lives within every believer to enable the Word of God to be outworked in their lives. And if husbands and wives who are going through a difficult patch in their marriage, if they were prepared to both depend upon the Holy Spirit, he would bring them into a unity of love that they need. God is able to do that. I've seen it happen many, many times in marriages, almost miraculously sometimes, when people's attitudes towards one another change almost overnight. So, you know, no Christian marriage is beyond redemption if both the husband and the wife want reconciliation and are prepared to trust God to bring it about in their lives. And that's certainly God's best purpose, because we know he hates divorce. But we've got to move on. So, you know, we begin chapter 6 with the question, what about children? They are to obey their parents in the same way that they would obey the Lord, for this is right in his eyes. Now, you notice that what Paul is saying about wives, about husbands, and now about children is all a reflection of our right attitude towards the Lord. You get your spiritual relationship with God right, and then your relationship with one another can be right. So it isn't just that children are to submit to their parents, but you bring up your children to know the Lord, to understand who the Lord is and why it's so important to be submissive and obedient to him, and then they will be obedient to their parents. And, you know, we brought up our children that way, and I praise God that they never went through any teenage rebellion or anything like that. You know, we work through issues with them, and they have families now. All the children, all the grandchildren really love the Lord. If you make Jesus king in your home, then the children are going to benefit, as well as the marriage is going to benefit, and then your children's children will benefit, and so on. It's all a question of getting the relationship with God right first. And in verse 2 of chapter 6, Paul says, God has commanded, give honor to your father and mother. This is the first of the commandments that has a promise attached to it. Then you will prosper in the long life that God will grant you on the earth. Fathers, you are not to cause your children to be frustrated. You are not to suppress them or their giftings, but rather you are to train them, instructing them in the Lord's ways. In other words, no domineering husbands, no domineering fathers. You know, we have people come through our Bible school, and of course, young people in the church. And it's amazing how much have been damaged by domineering fathers, Christian fathers, you know, who in their desire to see their children being righteous have gone about it in completely the wrong way and have brought their children up in a very legalistic way, whereas they themselves were never brought up like that. And they might say, well, I wasn't a Christian when I was brought up, but that's no way to bring a Christian child up. You've got to help your children to come to their own personal faith, their own personal walk in the Lord, their personal relationship with him, so that the Holy Spirit can work in their lives and enable them to relate to their parents in the right way, to relate to one another, and to be the witnesses in their schools and colleges that they need to be.
2: It just shows how powerful demonstrating these things is, isn't it? Living them out.
3: Absolutely. And we are all witnesses. You see, our family life should be a witness. And then Paul goes on to talk about, well, in the original, it talks about slaves and masters. In the truth, I've sort of updated the context and talk about attitudes in the workplace. And what should your attitude be in the workplace? Show a good, obedient attitude towards those in authority over you. Respect them and the position they hold, and do this sincerely from your heart, even in the way that you would obey Christ, your heavenly master. See, there again, your relationship to others in the workplace is a reflection of your relationship to God. It is not a matter of simply wanting to find favor with your bosses, Paul continues, especially when they are watching what you are doing. No, you need to have a submissive heart and attitude, doing what is right because you want to please Christ, who also sees what you are doing. If you regard what you do at work as serving the Lord rather than men, then you will do it wholeheartedly with a good heart attitude. What is more, the Lord is the one who will reward us for the way we have worked, whether we are bosses or workers. So a word for those of you who have responsibility over others at work: treat them as Christ treats you. Do not threaten them, because your Lord does not threaten you. And he is master over everyone, reigning as he does in heaven. He does not show favoritism to anyone, but deals fairly and justly with all. So that is what you are to do. So, you bosses, you are to create kingdom culture in the workplace. And those of you who work for bosses, you too are to encourage that kingdom culture as far as you're able.
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1: 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And you have a blog as well, which is also your name, joannberthelsen.wordpress.com, which people can have a look at as well. Thanks for joining me today.
2: Thanks so much. It's lovely to meet with you this way.
1: Yeah, no, it's brilliant. You live in Australia, so I'm recording this in the morning, and obviously you're in the evening time. Great to speak to you, and we're just going to go straight into it, and I just want to ask you straight up, you know, why did you, you've written numerous books. Why did you decide you wanted to write a devotional, and in particular this one about God moments?
2: I have written blogs for many years, since about 2008 or 2009, so I have hundreds of them there, and I always had the thought of collecting some together in a volume, just those that I felt were the most suitable for book form. And so it's just a joy to have been able to do that eventually, because this collection for me are really little gems that happened in my own life as God revealed just a little bit more to me in all sorts of ways. And so it's just a joy to be able to share these brief little reflections with others, and just trust that they bless others as well. I know many of them were received well when they were in blog form, and so I'm trusting that even as they've been polished up more for a book presentation, that they'll have even more impact. And so I'm very grateful for this opportunity that Authentic gave me to have this book produced.
1: So could you just share with us about some of the themes that you've got there in the devotions?
2: I decided to group these 101 devotions under 10 themes, and I have to choose for my first one, God's love and grace, because that's so key to me in my Christian life. But other ones that have just been so vital in my journey, and I've been a Christian a long time now, over 60 years or more even now. Yes, God's love and grace, on connecting with God, on honouring and serving God, on faithfulness and perseverance, on encouragement and comfort, on forgiveness, and on dealing with change. So there's 10 different themes there. And my hope is that this could be a book that people, yes, that would be great if it was read through as a devotional with just one each morning or whatever. But maybe one particular theme would be important at a certain stage in a reader's life, and they could just pick it up and just focus on that theme for a few days. So, yes, I really wanted to group them like that. So
1: you talked about, you know, being a Christian for quite a long time now. I mean, could you tell us just a little bit about how that came? Did you grow up in a Christian family? How did that happen for you?
2: I grew up in a family where we were sent to Sunday school and church. Back then, it was what you did. I grew up in Queensland here in Australia. But I really didn't come to know God's love and grace until someone invited me to a camp at high school when I was 15. And I can still tell you now, and this is 65 years later or whatever, that on one of the last nights of the camp, the presenter was speaking, the minister was speaking, and I just saw the love of God shining from his face. And I knew then, as a 15-year-old, I thought, oh, that's what I want in life. And then I was just absolutely gobsmacked when I realized, I was overwhelmed with the realization that I actually mattered to God, that God knew me, that he loved me. And I remember thinking that night, oh, oh, Jesus isn't just some person in a book. Oh, he's actually real. Oh, he knows me. He loves me. I matter to him. And that absolutely changed the whole course of my life. 180-degree turnaround. From that point on, I knew that whatever I became in life, and at that stage you're busy choosing where your career will go, I knew that whatever I did, I simply had to love and serve God. And that's, by God's grace, that's what's unfolded through various occupations in my life over the years. But so, yeah, God's love and grace is a big thing for me, for sure.
1: Yeah, definitely. What are your some of your personal experiences of God moments?
2: Yes, and I didn't mention before when we were talking about the book why I called it that. It's the closest I can get to explain those little points throughout our day. Yes, certainly when we're reading scripture, God can clearly speak to us then. But there's so many other times when God has spoken to me impressed something on my heart or mind. I don't mean in an audible voice necessarily, but just impressing something on my heart and mind. Just maybe I'm sitting here quietly, maybe I'm observing something in nature, but it could just be in the general course of doing some task around the house, or hearing a conversation somewhere, being part of a conversation, seeing some event unfold, whatever, and just knowing that, realizing that God is pointing something out to me at that strategic moment, and that this really is a very precious God moment, and I need to take on board what God is saying. Just one little example, and I mean, the book is full of these, yeah. But I can remember clearly one day, and this is in the section on forgiveness, I was tired and I was working on, I don't think this manuscript, I think it was Swan Song, the one before this that Authentic also published. Mm-hmm. And I opened my Word document and the little box came up on the right-hand side of the screen that says, "Welcome back. Pick up where you left off." That's the little box that comes up on the screen. And that's just a normal little box that comes up every day. But that day, I'd been feeling quite distressed about something in the past in my life. But as I looked, it was like God just flashed it in front of my eyes. Mm. It's like he's saying, this is what I'm like with you. This is what I do with you. I welcome you back. Just like the story of the lost son in scripture. I welcome you back and I say, it's okay. You've come to me now. We've sorted that out. I'm going to pick you up and we'll move on from here. So welcome back, pick up where you left off. It's just a little message on my computer screen. Yeah. But that's a God moment to me. Perhaps if I can just mention one other, because I'm sitting in the spot where this happened, and I have a window in front of me here. It's nighttime now here in Australia, but I often look out and I can see gum trees outside my window here. And one day I looked up, this is a very Australian one, and I saw a kookaburra sitting on a balcony just outside my window. And I don't know if you've seen kookaburras, but they sit absolutely still. And their eye is intent on something they want to eat in the ground, a worm or something like that. And this kookaburra was just sitting there. And all the little noisy minor birds, there's some other little Australian birds, were squawking and everything and trying to disturb it. And it just stayed absolutely still. And just in that little moment, I knew that God was saying to me, stop worrying, stop fussing around, running here and there, stop. Be still. And I've called this reflection in my book Alert and Still, because I knew God was saying, just stop it, just stop, reflect. I'm with you right now. I'm here. I'm around you and I'm in you. And so just seeing that kookaburra, that little God moment, just, I firmly believe God was speaking to me through that. And then my mind would go to scripture about be still and know that I am God and so on. So that's why these reflections might have a little story like that, but then always come back to some part in scripture that God reminded me of in that God moment. Yeah. Yes.
1: And what about, finding time or making sure we're sort of like in tune with God moments, you know, especially with, you know, the business of life, you know, being at work and home life and things. How have you found that? And, you know, how, you know, what ways would you say to help us as well?
2: Yes, well, I have the luxury of working from home, being a writer and a speaker. I hop out to speak at lots of places, but I've made it a practice for many years, and I've been writing for about 20 years now. Right here on my desk, I always have my Bible open, and I leave it open on my desk as I go about my work. And I try not to leave the house each morning or start my work without having had some time of reading scripture or doing some online devotion. I use Lectio 365 on my phone, and so one or the other or both of those things. And then I find just the one key thing that God might be saying to me through scripture that morning, and I try and imprint it on my mind. I've journaled a lot over the years too. I think journaling is great. I might write something down, but I also leave my Bible open at that page. So if I get stressed about something during the day that I'm writing, I'll just sit back and I think, oh, God, what was that you said to me this morning? You know, so I can look back and I can read it out loud if necessary, you know? And so that way, God is at the forefront of my mind. It's a bit trickier, for example, when I was a high school teacher or even I was part of our local church ministry team for some years too. And yes, you are rushing about there. But look, whatever we do, we all can just lean back in our chair or lean back if we're on the train or whatever, and just remember, just in that little moment, that God is with us and in us and around us. You know, and he longs to talk to us all day. I was just talking with my husband that part in scripture where God says, you know, he talked to David as a friend, you know. And so, and we are God's children. You know, my favorite verse in scripture, if we can have a favorite, is 1 John 3, verse 1. How great is the love the Father has lavished on us that we should be called children of God. And that is what we are, John says, as if he's so amazed as well. And so, you know, we're God's children. And it only takes a minute, doesn't it, to sit back and think, oh, God, I'm so grateful you're with me. I'm so grateful I'm your child, that you're watching over me today, that you've got this, whatever's happening at that point in our day. So I hope that's helpful
1: Yeah,
2: to you.
1: no, that's really good.

0: 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Today I'm happy to be speaking to Joanne Berthelsen, and the book that I have with me, published by Authentic Media, is God Moments, 101 Little Lessons for Life's Journey. Your website is Jo, that's J-O-Anne, which is spelled A-N-N-E, and then Berthelsen, B-E-R-T-H-E-L-S-E-N.com. And you have a blog as well, which is also your name, joanneberthelsen.wordpress.com, which people can have a look at as well. I guess this leads into this, or I guess it's sort of, we were talking about this anyway, but you know, how do you hope these lessons, these God moments, help people?
1: I would hope that, yes, it'd be great if people, when they get the book, would read each one and think, oh, yes, God spoke to this writer this way, that's wonderful, and would read the scripture and God would touch their hearts through that. But beyond that, I hope that it inspires my readers to think, oh, I could do this. I can live my life each day like that. It's almost like your ears open listening, but also seeing the world through God's eyes more and more. And if we're children of God, as I said, we have God's Spirit. There's nothing stopping any of us do that. And so I hope that it would, beyond just reading and saying, oh, that's nice, would inspire people to go on their own journey with God each day. Yes.
0: Yeah. I mean, you've written many other books, haven't you, including novels. If people go to the website that I mentioned earlier, they can find out, well, about all of your books there.
1: Yes.
0: I mean, it must be, yeah, it's quite different to change from like a fiction to a non-fiction, isn't it?
1: Yes, that was quite a journey for me. I just was looking at my last novel, Down by the Water, is a very Australian one set in Queensland where I grew up. And yes, you would find out about that from my website. Sometimes I'm asked which I like better, and I can't answer that because all my novels have very strong faith themes, and I love them, you know, strong themes like coming to know the love of God, obviously, and, you know, forgiveness, receiving God's forgiveness, as well as letting that flow through us to others. And to write a novel is the most amazing journey. It's like God just, at times I would feel God was just carrying me along as, you know, the story takes on a life of its own. But when God's part of it too, it's, you just want to keep writing, and it's the most amazing experience. But I never ever thought I would write non-fiction. But then my first

0: friend or right. spiritual friend. And I owe a lot to her, and we worked through so many issues together, and I really wanted to share that with others. And that book is still in our Christian bookstores today, even though it was written back in 2012. So that was a delight to write. And then my memoir, Becoming Me, is more, it has little reflection questions at the end of each chapter as well for people to reflect on their own lives. So I loved writing that as well, and hoping that by being honest and open about my own life would encourage people to, yeah, just become all of God created them to be as well. Mm. And then with Authentic, a swan song, Start Creating Your Legacy of Life-Giving Words Today, that's the subtitle of that one. I really want to encourage people to think about how their words impact others and what is the legacy your words are going to leave behind. Mm. And then came my book, God Moments, that we're talking about today. So, you know, fiction and non-fiction, it's just been the most amazing journey for me. And I'm so grateful. See, I didn't start writing till I was in my late 50s, having done all these other things in my life, high school teaching and being an editor and being on a pastoral team. I went to theological college in my late 40s. So I really love to encourage people to do things later in life, to become all that God has purposed us to be. And sometimes that involves different things at different stages of our life. So it's an amazing journey with God, and I'm so grateful for it, for sure.
1: So, do you have another book in the works or planned?
0: Oh, that's a big question, Barney, at the moment. I'm very busy speaking at places at the moment, and it's a little bit hard to juggle speaking and writing. I think last year I had about 35 book events scattered throughout the year, and sometimes that doesn't mix too well with writing. But I do have a couple of other novels there waiting on my computer. Whether I'll get to them is another matter. But I have to be convinced, I think, at this stage of my life that it's really what God wants me to do, because writing is all-consuming. You know, to write a novel takes, for me, at least a year, and then that's not the end because there's all the editing and so on. So, yes, it's a big commitment, and so you have to work out what's the best use of your time. But I never thought I would have one book published, let alone 11. So, you know, I mean, for me, that's just, I'm just so amazed. So, God is amazing. That's all I can say.
1: So going back to your latest book, God Moments, I believe you're going to read one of the lessons there. I mean, there's 101. Which one are you going to read?
0: That's a challenge to pick one, but I think we will settle on this number 16 one. We have four grandchildren, and so this involves quite a few of the reflections in my book came about because of conversations with our grandchildren. And just before I read this one, I mean, the second one in the book is called Lost, and it was when we actually lost our two youngest grandchildren, because there's lots of apartments and units around where we live, and in that one we could not find them because they'd run a different way to the car and then managed to get themselves lost. But I remember standing on a corner near our unit and just feeling the most such despair that we couldn't find them. They turned up, a lady brought them to us not long after. But in that moment, I felt God said to me, this is a glimpse of how I felt with my children here, my children, when they're lost, when they wandered away from me. And it was this absolute pierce my heart to have that little glimpse of how we are so lost to God without Jesus. And so that's the sort of thing I include from adventures I have with our grandchildren. And this is just another one of those. So will I go ahead and read it then?
1: Yeah, go ahead. Number 16 then, is it?
0: Okay, this one's called Spiritual Snakes and Ladders. Have you ever played Snakes and Ladders with a preschooler? Perhaps you too have had the joy of explaining that if you land at the bottom of a ladder, you can climb right up it. On the other hand, you might also remember the deflated look you received when you passed on the bad news that landing on a snake's head means you have to slide down that slimy snake and thus lose

0: so much hard-won ground. Snakes and ladders can definitely be a game of fluctuating fortunes. So when our grandchildren first learnt it, I was quite happy to help them along and let them win. Besides, I soon discovered the game had its difficult moments numeracy-wise for one granddaughter, which made it a challenge for her at her age to work out which way she was supposed to head. Remembering, for example, that 50 is the next number after 49 can be tricky after all. Even at such a tender age, however, she soon became quite resourceful and occasionally employed some original but rather dubious tactics in order to win. One was to throw the die behind her back or somewhere far away. Then when she picked it up, it would miraculously turn out to be a 6. But another sounded much more spiritual and involved fervently praying aloud to God. "Please, God, I really, really need a 6. Please listen to me," she would entreat in a plaintive, agonized voice with tightly screwed up face and hands cupped around the die. When she did manage to throw a 6 after praying, she would let out a sigh of relief and exclaim in a delighted voice, "Oh, thank you, God, you did listen to me." At that point, I thought I should put her theology straight. So I tried to explain that whether she ended up throwing a 6 or not, God is still listening. I also explained that God does not always give us what we think we want or need. Yet I did not get much further than that for two reasons. First, my words seemed to be going straight over her head. Second, I found she had lost interest since she had already won the game. While our granddaughter might not have understood me, I came away from this experience with the humbling impression that God was trying to make me understand something too. At times, I'm sure I treat God like a snakes and ladders God by crying out for help when things are not going well or disaster threatens, and giving thanks only when I am rescued. Yet in my heart, I want to live more often in a place of rest and peace, knowing that whatever happens, God is and always will be the same loving, powerful, awesome God. I want to live much more often as Paul urges us to live. And this is Philippians 4, 6 and 7. Do not be anxious about anything, but in every situation, by prayer and petition with thanksgiving, present your requests to God, and the peace of God, which transcends all understanding, will guard your hearts and your minds in Christ Jesus. I hope and pray our grandchildren will also want this for themselves in the years ahead, and I hope and pray you too can experience God's deep peace, whatever is happening around you.
1: It's really good. That is just number 16. There's 101 there. So yeah, thanks so much for reading that. I just want to remind our listeners again, your website is Joe, that's Joe-Anne, Berthelsen, Berthelsen.com. And there's your blog page as well, joanneberthelsen.wordpress.com. You are on Facebook and Instagram as well, I believe.
0: Yes.
1: Unless there's anything else.
0: Just Google my name. They'll find me somewhere there.
1: Yeah, there's all your other books as well. But the book that we've been talking about today is God Moments, 101 Little Lessons for Life's Journey. Unless there's anything else you want to mention, I think we'll finish there. Thanks so much for coming on and sharing with us. It's been really good. Thank you.
0: Thanks so much, Ben. It's been a privilege to talk to you all the way from Sydney, Australia.
1: Yeah, great to speak to you.
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1: If you could invite anyone in the world to dinner, who would your top five guests be? Ones who are still alive today. For me, number one, Lisa Bevere, because she's an itinerant minister just like me. Number two, I'd invite Bill Gates because I love his enormous vision to use all his resources to eradicate child disease. Number three, Araceli Sigali, the first Spanish woman who climbed Everest and still looks feminine in climbing gear. Number four, I'd invite Gordon Fee because he's a humble and gracious theologian who knows an awful lot about God. Number five, Seinfeld, because my dinner party could get all too serious too quickly. What about you? What five guests would you invite to dinner, and why would you invite them? It's an interesting question because it highlights who our heroes are, and who our heroes are shows us who we are. To grow into the full potential God has given us, we need to keep positioning ourselves around those who are bigger than us, people we can learn from, both those we are close to and others who probably could never come to our dinner table. 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

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You'll always find something to listen to. It's Christian Radio live from Dewsbury in West Yorkshire as we broadcast the good news of Jesus Christ around the world. 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It's that.

0: This is 101.8 Branch FM Radio for Life. I'm honoured to speak to Joe Boyd today over the phone. He's going to be sharing about his story, and his book is Trading Places, Hopelessness to Happiness, and it's by Timeless Publications. Hi, Joe. Thank you for coming on over the phone.
1: Not a problem at all. Thank you for having me.
0: Yeah, really good to hear from you. So the book is coming out on the 30th of March, is that right?
1: Yes, it'll be launched in my home church, which is Victory Praise Community Church, which is in my hometown of Ballymena.
0: Where will the best places to get it?
1: Well, there are two main sources that your readers will probably be able to get it at. The first being Amazon. It's actually available on Amazon right now.
0: Right.
1: And then after the launch, it will be available on the Timeless website, which is timelesspublications.co.uk.
0: Brilliant. Thank you for that. First of all, before we get into, you know, some more deeper details, tell us what the book is about. The book is your story, yeah.
1: It is, yes. It's my life story, but really, more than that, it is about my journey with God and my journey as a Christian, which began when I was about 6 years of age, and it really takes the readers through my life story a little bit before that, and obviously the ups and downs of Christian life. It's quite an honest book. I have spoken about some times when I was quite far away from God, as well as times when I was close to Him. And it's really about His grace and mercy to me in terms of how He has stuck with me and essentially made a real difference even during the bad times, and brought me out of bad times into some positive situations.
0: Let's go into some more specific details about your story. So, you were born with cerebral palsy, is that right?
1: Yes, I was born with cerebral palsy, which it was a condition that occurred at my birth. Basically, myself and my twin brother were born prematurely. So, as a result of that, my brain was starved of oxygen for about a minute, which caused brain damage, which resulted in cerebral palsy. Now, as a result of the cerebral palsy, parts of my brain are damaged. The part of my brain which controls my upper and lower limb movement is damaged, which means I walk with an unusual stagger. My fine motor skills would be affected, which would mean that my physical writing ability would resemble that of a three-year-old. Due to part of the brain that's damaged, I also find it difficult to judge distances and so on, which means driving is an impossibility for me because I just cannot judge safely speed and distances on roads. So the cerebral palsy has quite an impact upon my life. But even through that, I have found God using the cerebral palsy, using my situation in order to glorify His name. And many people have been touched by my story, which is very much affected by the cerebral palsy, or impacted by it.
0: Now, is it right to say that when your mum was pregnant with you, and maybe even when you were born, that the medical profession didn't hold much hope for you that you would survive, or that you would survive long after birth?
1: Yes. Well, that is a very big part of the early section of the book. Basically, they couldn't tell my parents whether or not we would survive. Now, thankfully, my twin brother Mark has survived and is completely able-bodied. I praise God for that. I also managed to survive by the grace of God. Basically, to give you a bit of meat on the bones there, my development was somewhat slower in the physical sense. We talk in the book about how Mum remembers that I was missing my milestones in comparison to my brother. He was sitting and walking and eating before I was. And Mum was concerned about this, and eventually as a child I was taken to a paediatrician who came to the conclusion that I was retarded, which obviously in 1978 was not a very positive outcome, because in 1978, if a child was written off as retarded, that was really, really bad news. So basically, that was the prognosis I was given at about the age of one. Joseph is retarded. That was the prognosis I was given, and that was essentially right. What happened next?
0: Can I just ask? I mean, did the doctors or medical professionals, did they think that you would die at an early age?
1: Well, I am not entirely sure. I think that they possibly thought that myself and my brother wouldn't survive beyond our birth, but once we got past the kind of being born stage, I think that the concern then switched. The future is Joseph going to have as a retired? I mean, so that was really what happened next. I was about one when I was diagnosed as retarded, and it was then, right, what does the future hold for Joe, which in 1978 wasn't a fantastic future, if I'm honest.
0: I mean, describe a little bit more, you know, what was life like for you, you know, growing up in education? I guess you described this in the book as well, some of the rejection you faced.
1: Sure. Well, in terms of the retarded diagnosis, that actually was turned around pretty quickly. In the late 70s, a young doctor came to my local surgery. He took a look at me and said, Joseph isn't retarded. I have seen this. I have seen these symptoms before. What Joseph has is a condition called cerebral palsy, which essentially is a physical disability. So, at the age of about 2.5, I was diagnosed with cerebral palsy, which was a bit of a game changer because cerebral palsy is a physical disability. So, I mean, obviously, going from retarded to having cerebral palsy, yes, it was still obviously a disability, but the prognosis then was obviously a lot more positive. In terms of my education, that was helped. My parents came into contact with a lady called Ethel Kenny, whose own son had a disability. He was born in the 50s with a disability, and she was at that stage campaigning for a special school for children with physical disabilities to be opened in my hometown of Ballymena. She was subsequently successful, and Beach Grove School, which was for children with physical disabilities, was opened in Ballymena, and I was one of the first pupils there, and I've got to say, had a really positive primary school experience at Beach Grove. You know, it was prophetic in many ways because Ethel Kenny realised that I couldn't write physically, so she set me down in front of a typewriter and realised I had this very good ability to construct sentences and so on, and she predicted at 5 years of age that I would be a great journalist one day. Now, great may be overstating my achievement, but it was prophetic. And subsequent to that, by the time I was 8, she had me writing a little article for the local newspaper. So that was really a very early debut into journalism. In terms of rejections, I must say I was very blessed with my church family. I was involved in, I went to Sunday school and Christian Endeavour and Boys Brigade. Enjoyed those. Now, inevitably, because I was not as physically able as some of the other lads, I would have been the last to be picked for team games and things like that. But that was something that happened, and obviously it wasn't very pleasant at the time. So that was really sort of the first awareness that, yes, you have a disability, and yes, you're marked out as different. But through my writing and through being able to compose stories and stuff on the typewriter and later on the old BBC Microsoft microcomputer, I then realised that, you know, there were things that I was extra good at, and that really gave me a lift.
0: So talking about the journalism, you wrote for the Ballymena Times for 18 years.
1: Yeah. Yes. Again, I was very blessed there because I left school and went to the Cedar Foundation Training Centre for Adults with Physical Disabilities when I was a 17-year-old. The training they offered there was clerical information technology, or CLIT. catering. I wasn't particularly proficient in any one of those. I was the guy who always shouted at the photocopier, because I'm quite a harmless individual physically. But again, it became apparent that I was quite a good writer, so I was given the task of editing the center's quarterly newsletter, which came out, and from that I was sent on work experience to the Baltimore Times in 1997, and there I remained for 18 years. I quickly became noticed that I was quite good at writing Christian articles. So I was given that job once I finished my Open University degree, and as I say, did that for about 18 years. Had some wonderful experiences in that.
0: I believe you write for the churchpage.com now as well.
1: Yes. That is an online Christian news service which covers church events throughout Northern Ireland. Basically, we will write for any church or Christian organisation that wants to use us. Myself and my colleague, Alex Stewart, we publish about three times a day, most days, covering church events up and down the country, just really letting churches know what's out there. It's a completely free-to-use service. Some Christian guys from MCC Computers in Ballymena decided that they would get together and produce this as a free platform for churches and for any church that wanted to use it, just to promote their events in a safe space. Obviously, that dovetailed with cuts at the Ballymena Times, which meant that I became available, and that's where God has very much placed me right now, and having a great time doing that.
0: Brilliant. So that's the churchpage.com.

0: 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I'm honoured to speak to Joe Boyd today over the phone. He's going to be sharing about his story, and his book is Trading Places, Hopelessness to Happiness, and it's by Timeless Publications. You know, what do you think now, so 2019, how do you think sort of in society at the moment, how far we've come and, you know, how well we treat disability now, people who have a disability?
1: Well, I think that in comparison to the mid-70s, we have come on leaps and bounds. I mean, I can remember when I left the special school system trying to get into the local college to do GCSEs and basically being told, go back to school. There's actually a section in the book where myself and one of the staff from the Cedar Foundation ended up going to interview the director of the college for the Cedar Foundation's newsletter and challenging her about this. And subsequent to that, the Cedar Foundation and the local college got together and they rolled out a pilot program where people with disabilities started to go to the local college. But that was only really in the kind of late 90s, so we've come a long way in a short period of time.

0: facilities that needs to be there. And perhaps there are children in mainstream school now who require support and it's maybe not available for them. So we've maybe gone from one extreme to the other. In terms of how society treats people with disabilities, I do think there has been major improvements socially as well. I do think that a lot of places now are physically accessible in a way that they weren't. I think obviously you still get people who will look you up and down, you know, what is that other head on your shoulder? I think that will take time to overcome. A lot of it has to do as well with the attitude of the disabled people themselves. I think that you need to be in a position to be able and willing to take advantage of opportunities given to you.
1: Right. Well, Joe, I do want to get on to how God intervened in your life. I think you said earlier on, at the age of 6, was your family Christians? Did your family have any kind of faith?
0: Yes, well, my mum became a Christian at 17, and she was always determined that my siblings and myself would go to Sunday school, would go to the local church, and we were always aware of our need of salvation, even from a young age. We heard about the need to be saved in Sunday school, and I can remember asking the Lord Jesus into my heart and telling him to shut the door when myself and my brother were about 6. So I made a commitment as a 6-year-old.
1: What happened then? Did you continue in the faith? And how would you say God has helped you and transformed your life through you making that decision and through the difficulties that you faced?
0: Mm-hmm. Well, I've got to say, I kept my commitment reasonably well through primary school. It was easy to do because Beech Grove was run by a Christian lady and there was lots of Christian influences at the school. You know, I was very involved in Sunday school and all of the things that Christian children get involved in. When it became difficult was when I moved to a much larger special school in Belfast with kids who were disabled but were a lot more streetwise than I was. And what I found there was that when I went to the big city of Belfast from the town of Ballymena, that I didn't fit in, and very much I was a square peg in a round hole, and was very much the target of bullies. Had a very difficult time through secondary school. That impacted on my self-esteem, my behaviour at home, and I took it out, much to my shame, on those closest to me. Became physically violent, became physically regressed physically, and I would have whipped myself quite a bit. I would have been nasty and aggressive to people at home. I would have really lost interest in schoolwork, to the point where, I dropped out of the special school at 17 with very few qualifications, and really my life was a bit of a mess before I carefully asked God to intervene again. The catalyst for that being rejected by the local college and basically being told to go back to the special school. But really since then, God has slowly but amazingly brought me back in many ways. I feel a little bit like the Israelites did. God had to take them through a long journey and a difficult journey, but it was all for their good. And as I look back now, I see that God, was doing things even at times when I didn't realise or wanted him to do things quicker.
1: So you've seen, God really intervene in your life and, help you through difficult times. You would say you have a good relationship with God now?
0: Yes, I am nowhere near as faithful to God as he is to me. I make mistakes every day. But God has been amazing to me. Since I made that sort of commitment to God again at 17, he restored my educational ability. When I was 14, I was written off by a paediatrician as being educationally subnormal. Slow to learn, intelligence below normal. Since then, God has enabled me, firstly through the Open University, to complete an honours degree in social policy. I've gone on to study counselling and youth work, and interestingly, I've just completed my level 3 diploma in

0: fitness instruction and nutrition, and I volunteer at a local Christian run gym. I am also married to a wonderful girl called Rachel, and we're involved in church. We have our own home, and as I say, I'm working for the churchpage.com. I've got the book coming out. You know, it's remarkable that God has really taken this guy who was diagnosed as retarded as a 1.5-year-old, and really has blessed me with 2 graduations, wonderful wife, and some great work in writing this book. So that's really my testimony. It's only God who could have done that. And I've actually made the point in the book that, you know, I'm not entirely convinced that the professionals of the early professionals were wrong. They were good at their job. So, I mean, I can only say that God has worked a miracle in my life for his glory.
1: And as we come towards the end, Joe, what do you hope that readers of your book get out of it? And have you got, you know, maybe a message of encouragement that our listeners could take away today?
0: Certainly, yeah. Well, I think what I would like for the book is perhaps for parents of children with disabilities and maybe kids themselves who were 13, 14 with disabilities to maybe read this. If they're finding life more difficult, if they're finding that they're not fitting in, or their physical disability is stopping them from doing things that they would like to, maybe they can read this and they can get a little bit of hope that yes, they can achieve what they dream of doing. I mean, I always dreamt of being a journalist, and even when people told me that maybe I should get a job working in an office or doing something else, you know, I still believe that I was destined by the grace that God had given me to work as a journalist. So I'm hoping that maybe kids will see that, you know, with God it's possible to achieve your dreams, even if you have physical disability, where the world says that you can't. And obviously, by extension, I mean, when a child is born with a physical disability, that can, in some cases, really be a body blow to parents who, you know, or maybe you may spend time looking forward to the birth of their child. They had all these expectations of this normal, healthy, blonde-haired child, and then all of that comes crashing down when they're told, you know, your child has a physical disability. So maybe they can read this and they can say, well, look, there's hope for my child. You know, God has a plan for my child, even though I can't see what he's doing right now, or even though it may not occur in the way that I hoped it had, in the way that I hoped it would, God has a plan for my child, and it's a plan which will prosper my child and give my child hope in the future.
1: Well, Joe, it's been really good to you today over the phone and for you to share your story with our listeners. And the book is Trading Places, Hopelessness to Happiness, and it's by Timeless Publications. And as you were saying earlier, the best place, I believe, to get hold of the book is on Amazon and also on the Timeless Publications website as well. So online. Thank you very much, Joe, for speaking to us today over the phone.
0: Not a problem. Thank you for the opportunity.
1: Thank you. That was Joe Boyd speaking to us on Branch FM.

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1: Hello again, I'm Dudley Anderson. During the dark days of apartheid in South Africa, six gunmen burst into a church in Cape Town with hand grenades and AK-47 rifles. They killed six people and maimed many more. After the attack, the minister was reported as saying, "We are compelled by God's love to forgive our attackers." Forgiveness is a concept that seems to be missing in our society. We're told, get your own back, somebody's got to pay, or justice must be done. But I say justice has already been done. Somebody has already paid for all wrongdoing. Jesus took the blame for all sin when he bore God's justice on the cross. Through him, God's forgiveness is available to all who call on him. See, you can't earn God's forgiveness. It's a free gift through Jesus. Forgiveness cannot be earned, but it can be freely given. God Tracking is walking in forgiveness always. Subscribe to Tracker at godtracker.co.uk.

0: Why do you believe in God?
1: You know, I think like a lot of people, I've always had some belief that there's something out there. You know, I can't look at a sunset or the countryside without having a feeling that it's something. But I never really wanted to throw my whole behind, you know, a certain religion. I mean, nothing for me is more sort of unattractive than getting religious and all that sort of thing. But once, you know, as a teenager, some people took some time to, I guess I was looking at faiths and looking at things like that, and some people explained what Jesus had done and who he was and what he'd done for me. And it all just slotted into place for me, and that started a spiritual journey really from the age of 14, where I just discovered more and more about Christ and who he was, and the reality of Christian faith just really nestled into my life from that moment, really. I mean, I can't imagine a life without my Christian faith. It's affected everything. It's affected, you know, finding a marriage partner and obviously the whole of family life. I've got a couple of kids, and they're great kids, and you know, I am a better dad than I would have been because of my Christian faith. I'm certainly not a perfect parent, but I'm a loving dad, and I hope I'm a far more caring dad than I would have been if I didn't have Jesus and if I wasn't seeking to make Jesus a priority in my life.
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1: My mum is an avid lover of Tupperware. If you were to open her kitchen cupboards, you would see towers of those neatly stacked, colour-coded plastic boxes. Boxes are great for many things, but sometimes we use them in unhelpful ways. We put people in boxes. There's the box of your background, the box that's created by a job description, even the box you made for yourself. So, you're from this area of town, so you must be like this. Or, you're a single parent, so you're like this. Or, you're young, so you can't do this. We use boxes to make sense of our world, but boxes are made in standard sizes, and they're designed to contain. The truth is that God created us uniquely. Every one of us is a thumbprint in the universe, reflecting all the multiple facets of God's image. There are no boxes in God's economy, no generic labels to live by, no containers we have to fit in. Never settle for the common brown box. Allow God to shape you into the unique person He created you to be. This is Tanya Harris of GodConversations.com.

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1: Hi, I'm Dudley Anderson. As I sat sipping a large Americano at my favourite coffee shop, a lady at a nearby table gave a hearty sneeze. She sensibly used a tissue, but as I watched her recompose herself, I thought about those advertising campaigns that warn us of the dangers of spreading flu by sneezing. Oddly, this got me thinking about the gospel. Like flu, faith is very contagious, and once contracted, it'll change a person's life forever. The Bible says faith comes by hearing the message that Jesus died for our sins, and faith in this message produces life. And this message is spread through the lips of those who have already contracted faith. So if you know Jesus as Lord, then you have a responsibility to spread his good news to those around you, so that they too may have a chance to be infected with faith. So open your mouth and spread it. God Tracking is spreading the good news. More at godtracker.co.uk.

0: Why do you believe in God?
1: About 9 years ago, my daughter, who was 19 at the time, left home to live with a friend in a flat. And over a 12-month period, she drew away from us, and by the end of that year, we no longer had any friendship with her. For 8 years, I prayed for my daughter, missed her very, very much, and longed for her. And just last year, while I was on holiday, we received a phone call to say that she wanted to be in contact with us again. And the most wonderful thing about this wasn't really that Julie wanted to be back in touch with us again, but it was the overwhelming feeling I got of God answering my prayer and God really caring for me. And I just want people to believe that God loves you and he wants to answer your prayer.
2: Hi, Malcolm Ryan here with a heads up about two new shows on Branch FM. So what are you going to say about that then?
3: Whoopee!
2: Yes, I thought so. Okay, so what's on offer? Firstly, there's Easy Does It, with music to relax to. A put your feet up and let the world go by moment. Then there's Just Jazz and Blues, for people who just love the creativity of jazz and the down-to-earth lyrics of the blues. I mean, what's not to like? So when can you hear these shows on Branch FM? Well, Just Jazz and Blues is on every Monday evening at 8 p.m. and Easy Does It can be heard every Sunday evening at 7:30 p.m. And with both shows lifting high the name of Jesus, including a few encouraging thoughts from yours truly, you'll be more than welcome.

0: There is no hope for your sin outside of Jesus Christ. 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Only Him.
1: As Franklin Graham says, your only hope is Jesus Christ. 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
1: Welcome to Everyday Moments with Joyce Meyer. We're like sinks in terms of how water flows. If there's a clog in the pipe, the water can't get through. Well, we get clogs in our spirit that can block our prayers. Here's Joyce.
2: Mark 11:22-25 says, Jesus said to them, have faith in God constantly. Whenever you stand praying, if you have anything against anyone, forgive him, drop it, leave it, let it go, in order that your Father who's in heaven might forgive you your own failings and shortcomings and let them drop. You know, the Bible says we need to believe God at all times, and that means even when we're hurting emotionally because somebody has hurt us, we need to believe the Word of God. And we need to realize that if we let anger and unforgiveness clog up our spirit, it's going to really mess us up. You know, we all need to pray, and we need to pray the prayer of faith because that's the only kind of prayer God listens to. We can't get anything done without prayer, but if we're harboring unforgiveness in our heart, then we're not going to get those prayers answered. We can't have that kind of a blockage in our relationship with God. So if you have aught against anybody, I want to encourage you to take care of it, drop it, leave it, and let it go.
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It's Christian Radio live from Dewsbury in West Yorkshire as we broadcast the good news of Jesus Christ around the world. 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
1: I'm a really good photographer. I love taking photos and people often comment on how good they are. So I decided to sign up for a short course. Armed with my digital SLR camera and study manual, I walked confidently into the photography school, ready to show the world just how good my photos could be. We had barely gotten through the first page when I realised I was way out of my depth. The tutor began overloading us with instructions for all those buttons that are so unnecessary when the camera is switched to auto. Everyone else in the room nodded in understanding, while I battled with the dials. Maybe something was wrong with my camera. I fought the urge to run. In fact, the only thing preventing me from being a no-show the following week was the price I'd paid up front. Learning is like that. It starts with the painful recognition that you are not as good as you thought you were. A few moments with an expert showed I was a hopeless novice. It felt awful, but it's a familiar feeling for those on God's growth track. We will never learn if we don't first humbly acknowledge our need to learn. This is Tanya Harris of GodConversations.com.

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1: Hello, I'm Dudley Anderson. I have the good privilege of owning a small black dog with short legs called Zoe. She's very cute. Well, like all dogs, Zoe has a habit of begging for food. If I make a sandwich, she'll watch my every move, hoping that a crumb will fall from my table. Zoe diligently follows my hand with her eyes. In fact, she doesn't take her eyes off my hand, gazing intently in the hope that I toss her a slice of salami. Well, the Bible says, I wait for the Lord. My soul waits, and in his word I put my hope. Psalm 130, verse 5. Perhaps you're seeking God about a new opportunity or praying for an answer to a problem you have. Well, let me encourage you to wait on the Lord and watch his every move. Keep your eye fixed on his hand and never look away. Just watch and wait. In his time, a crumb will drop from his table and you will know exactly what to do. God Tracking is watching every move of the Master's hand. More at godtracker.co.uk.

0: Why do you believe in God?
1: I think the world would be absurd if there was no God. I perceive order and design, and a moral universe as well. We know rights and wrongs. And I think we know that it's the wrongdoing of the human race that messes up this beautiful world. But secondly is my experience. And that began as a child when I prayed a very simple prayer. And I just knew God had heard my prayer and that he was real. I think the fact that the world, the earth, life itself seems to be so finely balanced. But also we have the capacity for to appreciate beauty and wonder and love and these things which are far more than material, you know. I have to ask the question, where does that come in a purely material world if we're just stardust, you know? Where does it come from? I think we all know that there is something more than the material. And most people, I think, spend their lives trying to find out what that is. What is he like? What kind of God is he? And how do we know? And as a Christian, I believe that God has revealed himself to the human race in many ways, through the prophets, through the scriptures, but supremely through Jesus Christ, who said things like, if you've seen me, you've seen God. So really my best picture of God is to look at Jesus. That's how I find out what God is like. And when I look at Jesus, I'm extraordinarily impressed that if this is what God's like, then he's a God who's worth knowing.
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1: She was at the birth of Jesus, of course.
2: Billy Graham, speaking about Mary, the mother of Jesus, who witnessed both his birth and his death.
1: They saw the Roman soldiers beating. Then they watched him as they brought a cross and then nailed his hands to the cross and then his feet. Now that was the physical suffering, but that wasn't his real suffering. His real suffering was spiritual. When he said, my God, why hast thou forsaken me? And in that moment, for the first time in the history of the universe, a cloud came between him and the Father. Why? Because of you and because of me.
2: Jesus Christ paid the penalty for our sin on the cross. He is the only way to the Father. We're the Billy Graham Evangelistic Association. To learn more about having a personal relationship with Jesus Christ, go online to billygraham.org and click the link, Spiritual Help.

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1: Welcome to Everyday Moments with Joyce Meyer. How accurate is your memory? I'm sure many listening can point to many instances where you remember something one way and someone else remembers it another. So how accurate is it? Here's Joyce.
2: You know, it's very easy for us to forget what God has done for us, and that's a very dangerous thing to do. I think many times we forget what we should remember, and we remember what we should forget. You know, we're going around remembering all the things that people have done to us that hurt us, and, you know, all the times we didn't get our way, and what, you know, this and that and something else. But what we need to do is remember the goodness of God, remember the things that He's done for us in the past, and it's going to keep us thankful. And the more thankful we are, the more likely we are to have fresh answers to fresh prayers that we're praying on a regular basis. Psalm 106, 12 and 13 says that Israel believed the words of God. They sang His praise, but they forgot His works. They did not remember to wait for His plans to develop regarding them. You know, many times if we start thinking, well, God's not moving fast enough, then we get in there and take over and we start doing a bunch of things that in the end only put our answer off longer. Be sure you lean on God and remember what He's done for you.
1: We appreciate you checking out Everyday Moments with Joyce Meyer. 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
1: How does God speak to us? Well, he can use anything. All creation is at his disposal. The psalmist says that the heavens pour forth speech, the skies proclaim his work. In biblical history, God used a donkey to speak to Balaam and a vision of a feast to Peter while he was waiting for dinner. He gave Ezekiel a macabre picture of a graveyard, and Paul a dream of a man giving travel directions. Like an artist, God speaks in a variety of ways. He is a masterful communicator. Often he uses ordinary, everyday things. Think about Jeremiah back in the days of ancient Israel. Jeremiah is watching a potter working at his wheel. The potter takes a misshapen pot, breaks it, and remolds it to produce a work of art. In this simple gesture, God speaks to Jeremiah a profound truth about the heart of the nation of Israel and his intention for it. God loves to speak. We don't need to coerce him into something he doesn't want to do. Our role is just to listen, to trust more in his ability to communicate than our ability to hear. This is Tanya Harris of GodConversations.com.

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1: Hello again, I'm Dudley Anderson. You know, for me, the hardest part of following God's will is hearing his so-called still small voice. God often speaks through a gentle whisper. I believe that nature often reflects the nature of the Creator. For example, our hearing mechanism is created in two parts, the inner ear and the outer ear. The outer ear funnels sound in towards the eardrum, which transforms external sounds into internal vibrations. These are detected by our central nervous system and voila, we hear. See, it's the inner ear that turns a whisper into a word. But the Spirit's still small voice is inaudible to our natural ear. So we need to learn to listen with our hearts, like our inner ear, as we read the Bible, interpret circumstances, and decipher well-meaning advice. So, dear God Tracker, in order to track God's plans and purposes, you need to listen with your inner ear. God Tracking is discerning the whisper of God. More at godtracker.co.uk.

0: Why do you believe in God?
1: I went into fortune telling because I felt I needed to find answers to where life was leading me. I soon discovered it had no answers at all, and a lot of the things it was telling me were things that weren't in the future. There were things that were obvious were going to happen. I still knew deep down in my heart there was a longing to know more about me personally and where I stood in this vast earth. I then began to read books about miracles, about God's miracles, basically. And I saw that these were people that were just like me, that had no concept of God. But yet God came through that and did what he wanted because of who he was. And I realised then that I could come to Jesus and I didn't have to worry about what the future held, because I knew I was secure in his future. And once I recognised that, the things that I was searching for became insignificant. And I can just recommend, you know, anybody that's searching as I was searching to turn to Jesus, and he'll fulfil that need.
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their faith, but you were with them in the fire, and they walked out the next day. 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

and his so-called friend, Bildad. Bildad pulled no punches. He bluntly accused Job of forgetting God, comparing him to a withering plant and implying that his suffering was pure punishment. In response, Job fired back, and in his response, he voiced one of the most profound longings in all of Scripture. It was a cry for someone to stand between him and God and argue his case. Let's pick up the study now in Job chapter 8.

Bildad, after calling him an empty windbag, turns to the Lord God and gives Job a lesson in theology. God has uprooted you, Job. Something has happened to your root system that has led to this death-like condition in which you find yourself. And then he closes it off with verse 20 through 22. God will not reject a man of integrity. What's the implication? You're not. Nor will he support the evildoers. By now you're getting it. You've already seen where I'm going. He will yet fill your mouth with laughter, your lips with shouting. Those who hate you will be clothed with shame. The tent of the wicked will be no more. You'll know a day when you'll pass off this earth, and all of life will be wonderfully restored for you. You'll know joy. He missed it by a mile. He certainly didn't get the point of what Job needed. Eliphaz ventured a word, but I'm telling you, Bildad was downright blunt. He opens with a blast. I just want to add here, no extra charge. Think before you write a letter of criticism. Think. If you need to do that, then say them. Say them face to face and say them kindly. Before you do that, put yourself in the shoes of the other person for a considerable period of time. Chances are good you'll never say a word. Or if you do, you'll say them with greater tact. And I'm telling you things that I've had to learn the hard way. I've rarely felt sorry for things I did not say. I've often felt sorry for things I said, and almost without exception, felt badly that I wrote them. And I have no one in mind. If I did, I'd call your name. But I don't, because the wonderful thing about Stonebriar Community Church is that we don't have a lot of people that grouse about petty things. Thank the Lord. Many a pastor I know right now lives under the gun of some blast from some Bildad in his life who just has taken him on he's in the crosshairs of his sight. I just read one yesterday in a letter from a brother who, a particular officer in the church, is just making his life miserable. Now, why do we do that? Job answers, and his words are shaped, hopefully, to fit Bildad's brain, assuming there is one sizable enough to get it. Job answered, "You idiot." No. He says, "Actually, Bildad, I know all of this that you have told me." And that's not pride. It's a fact. Bildad, listen. I know those things. Bildad, I've walked with God my adult life. In truth, I know so much of what you're telling me. But my question is, how can a man be in the right before God? Tell me that. Scratch the itch, Bildad. You're missing the need a mile. How? How can I be declared right before God? Oh, you know, I so want Job to scoot ahead by the centuries and meet the Savior. The only way you and I can know what it is to be right before God is to be in the Lord Jesus Christ. And in the person of his Son, we are as righteous as he. Job longs to know that kind of peace. You see how he views God? Look at his response. He says, in effect, "None of what you've told me helps my case.

0: God is huge. If one wished to dispute with him, he could not answer him once in a thousand times. Still speaking of the Lord God, wise in heart and mighty in strength, who has defied him without harm? See the fear that there is in him. It is God who removes the mountains, they know not how. When he overturns them in his anger, who shakes the earth out of its place and its pillars tremble, referring to clearly an earthquake or a volcano. Who commands the sun not to shine and sets a seal on the stars? Who alone stretches out the heavens and tramples down the waves of the sea? Who makes the bear, Orion and Pleiades, the chambers of the south? He goes to the stellar spaces, and he alone does that. Who does great things, unfathomable, wondrous works without number? Yes, I know a great God is. What I need is an audience with him. Look at him. He is the one who does all of this about us, and he is enormous. And I fear him. I stand before him in awe and wonder. All I want is to be able to approach him and talk this out. You haven't helped me do that, Bildad. Now with that, there are four lines of questions that follow. And keep in mind, Job has in the back of his mind, we're going to see a courtroom. He would love to be able, if you will, to step into a divine courtroom and to speak to the judge, the Lord God. He would love to walk just as he is, covered with these sores, and the sadness of his life and the bankruptcy of his condition, and just stand before the judge and argue his case. Not to be impudent, but to be on a level where they could talk this through. He knows that his God would have answers for him. So, these four lines of questions are, number one, if I could stand before God, what would I say? Verses 14 to 19. See verse 14? How then can I answer him and choose my words before him? If I could stand before God, what would I say? Though I were right, I could not answer. I would have to implore the mercy of my judge. If I called and he answered me, I could not believe that he was listening to my voice. For he bruises me with a tempest and multiplies my wounds without cause. He will not allow me to get my breath, but saturates me with bitterness. It is a matter of power. Behold, he is the strong one. If it is a matter of power, he wins. So if I could stand before him, what would I say? Here's the second question. If I could declare my own innocence, what good would it do? That's 23:24. If I could declare my innocence, what good would it do? Though I am righteous, verse 20. My mouth will condemn me. Though I am guiltless, he will declare me guilty. I am guiltless. I do not take notice of myself. I despise my life. It is all one. Therefore, I say he destroys the guiltless and the wicked. If the scourge kills, suddenly he mocks the despair of the innocent. The earth is given into the hand of the wicked. He covers the faces of its judges. Remember, this is Hebrew poetry. Leave some of it. Let it settle. It would be valuable to turn it over in our minds for another hour to plumb the depths of such writings as this. But the point is, if I could declare my own innocence, well, what good would it do? And then 25 through 31, if I tried to be positive and cheerful, how would that help? 25 to 31. If I tried to be positive and cheerful, how would that help? Look down at verse 27. Though I say I will forget my complaint, I will leave off my sad countenance and be cheerful. I'm afraid of all my pains. I know that you will not acquit me. I am accounted wicked. Why then should I toil in vain? It won't work. And now the real question. The underlying question. If I only had a mediator, I could have my needs represented. I could have the truth told. 32 to 35. Now look closely. You'll love this. For he, referring to God, he is not a man as I am, that I may answer him. that we may go to court together. There is no umpire between us who may lay his hand upon us both. The point is, if I had a mediator, I could find a go-between so that I could communicate with this mighty and wise and holy God. But there is none. See the word umpire? He's calling for a mediator, one who could argue his case. Job wished to present his case in God's court, but he can't find a mediator. Hold your place and look at 13:3. Job 13:3. I would speak to the Almighty, and I desire to argue with God. That means to bring his case before him and plead it. Look at verse 15 of that same chapter. 13:15. Though he slay me, I will hope in him. Nevertheless, I will argue my ways before him. Verse 18, behold, now I have prepared my case. I know that I will be vindicated. I've thought through what my case would be. And I would love to come and stand before this holy judge, this God of mine. But I can't do it because he's not a man to come to me. And I am not, I missed this earlier, the end of verse 35, chapter 9. I am not like that in myself. I don't have what it takes to come before him. I need a go-between. I need an arbitrator. I need a mediator. Years ago, when I worked as a machinist, working my way through school, there was the threat of a strike. And the union stood on one side with the laborers, and management stood on the other side, and there was a great gap in between. Interestingly, an arbitrator was hired to come in. He had nothing to gain in the eyes of the union. He had nothing to gain in the eyes of the management. He was supposedly completely neutral. And he came and worked long and hard to hear both sides as both presented their causes, and then he passed a decision, and the paper had been signed that if the arbitrator could bring the two together, the issue would be solved and there would be no strike. In fact, he did, and there was no strike. But it was interesting to watch the process occur, because this man became the representative of both sides, and yet not gaining from the argument or losing because of the argument, he was able to judge in the midst of the argument the best decision. And it was fair and it was right and it solved. He put his hand on one, he put his hand on the other, as it were, and he stood between the two and he solved the issue. That's what Job wants. But he doesn't have one. He doesn't qualify to stand before God. He isn't God, or he isn't deity. And God is not a man that he can come stand before him, so he's stuck. You see why I said, would that Job had lived a few centuries later? Let me show you why. Look at 1 Timothy 2. Oh, there is a New Testament. 1 Timothy 2. 1 Timothy 2, verse 3. Paul writes to his younger Timothy, explaining here the go-between, the mediator. 1 Timothy 2:3, not 2 Timothy, it's 1 Timothy 2:3. This is good and acceptable in the sight of God, our Savior, who desires all men to be saved and to come to the knowledge of the truth. For there is one God and one mediator. One go-between, one arbitrator, one umpire. There is one God. Don't forget that in this era of many gods. Don't you tell one another that all the gods are the same. Don't you believe that lie. There is one God, the Creator God. It is not Allah. It is the living God of the Scriptures. There is one God. And there is one mediator between this God of the heavens who has made us and all things pertaining to us and humanity on this earth. And he is identified. There is one mediator, the man Christ Jesus. There are not many. The way is narrow. Don't believe the lie. Don't be afraid to be that specific. When I hear people struggle with specificity, when I hear people struggle with that, I think, do you want people to be specific about the flight you take? You ever call up and they'll say, well, it's flight 413, or it actually might be 1096, or really it could be 309. You say, no, I want to know which flight is it. Well, and also it takes off from DFW. Actually, it could be Love Field, and flight departs at 1214, thereabouts, maybe 110 or 230. You go, wait a minute. Get specific. Isn't that amazing? Something as simple as a flight, we want exact numbers and times and gates. You don't want to walk all over the airport going, oh, let's see. I'm open-minded. I'll take whatever flies. Just so the pilot is sincere and it looks good. It seems right. It's just like I need to feel it deeply when I get on the plane. What a crock. There is one God, there is one mediator between God and men, and it is the man Christ Jesus. That is truth, men and women. In a pluralistic world, you will not hear that. And by saying that, you will be called intolerant, which is one of the great compliments you will ever hear from the liberal, to be called narrow. Jesus said it, I am the way, the truth, the life. No man comes to the Father but through me. Not us, not several. One God, one mediator, the man Christ Jesus, who gave himself as a ransom for all, the testimony given at the proper time. Oh, Joe, there is a mediator. You just haven't met him. But someday, Joe, you'll hear of this. Job, therefore, back to Job 9. Don't you hate to go back? I just want to stay in Timothy because it's so helpful there. Campbell Morgan writes, the cry of Job was born of a double consciousness, which at the moment was mastering him. First, that of the appalling greatness and majesty of God, and secondly, that of his own comparative littleness. It was the cry of a man who knew God and was overwhelmed by the sense of his greatness. Over against this was the sense of his own comparative smallness. Track this. This is great writing. He felt he could not get to God. He was altogether too small. It is as though Job had said, there is no umpire, there is no arbiter, there is no one who can stand between us, interpreting each to the other, me to God, God to me. There is no one to lay his hand upon us. Job was crying out for someone who could stand authoritatively between God and himself and so create a way of meeting, a possibility of contact. We now turn from the elemental cry of Job from the Old Testament to consider the apostolic word concerning Jesus. There is one mediator between God and man. That is the gospel in brief. That is Christianity fundamentally. By faith alone, in Christ alone, and there is no other. There is no other way. Job says, because he doesn't have that umpire, verse 1 of chapter 10, I loathe my own life. It's like he would, he just gasps. I loathe the fact that I haven't a way to stand before the judge on that great divine throne. And so I plead, verse 2, do not condemn me. Let me know why you contend with me. Is it right for you indeed to oppress me? He has every right to ask that. He's confused. He doesn't get it. He doesn't have a mediator to say, Job, let me explain what's happening to you. And to the living God to represent your case. That's why I'm here. I love toward the end of this chapter, and I need to race through this. Verse 18, why then have you brought me out of the womb? He's back to that same old song he was in chapter 3. Why did you let me be born alive? Would that I had died and no eye had seen me. Would that I had died in the womb. And never having been seen, I should have been as though I had not been carried from womb to tomb. Well, isn't that a great way to put it? You know that was in the Bible? When I first read that several years ago, I thought, what a perfect slogan for a church and its ministry. From womb to tomb. We minister from womb to tomb. Boy. Then I looked at the context and I thought, yikes, I don't want to do that. That's not a... It's like you'll sometimes see in a graveyard etched on tombstones, a little sleep, a little slumber, a little folding of the hands to rest. And it'll say Proverbs, or it'll say sleep well, darling, whatever, on the stone. And I appreciate that. But when you check out Proverbs 6:10, you realize that is addressing the sluggard, the lazy slobs. Sleeping late, refusing to wake up, to get involved. And it says at the end of that same section, your poverty will come like a vagabond. Yikes! Take that off the stone, you know. You don't want to, don't put that on your stone, a little sleep, a little slumber. When you look at a whole context, it makes better sense, doesn't it? Why didn't he just take me from the womb right to the tomb? Oh, Job. And have your testimony missed by so many of us who need to read it and learn from you? Job, though God stays silent, remember there's no word from God in here. Bless his heart. Let me give you a couple lessons that linger and then I'm through. When misery breaks our spirit, philosophical words don't help us cope. When misery breaks our spirit, philosophical words don't help us cope. And that's all those men had to offer. As hard as Bildad may have tried, he said nothing that brought relief or solace or strength to Job in his misery. When misery breaks our spirit, philosophical words won't help us cope. Here's the second, more powerful of the two. When a mediator can't be found, futile searches won't give us hope. When a mediator can't be found, futile searches won't give us hope. Job is right. Death is better than this if I haven't a mediator. The good news is every person here, whether you even have thought of it before, every one of you has a mediator. Every one of us. It's the same mediator. The same one who represented me as a little boy who came to Jesus just as I was and told the Lord God, I believe in you and I trust you and I believe Jesus died for me and I believe he's living. I believe he was raised from the dead for me. And, you know, at that moment, my mediator represented me before the living God. How wonderful. He will do the same for you. Do the very same. Because you have an umpire. Great thought. Let's bow together. If you've never turned in faith to this one who has open the way for you, this is the perfect time to do it. One God, one mediator between God and men, the man, Christ Jesus. This is the call for you to turn to Christ alone. Thank you, Father, for the hope that there is in the Lord Jesus and in him alone. Thank you for the reminder that we have what Job didn't have. We have an umpire. We have an arbitrator. We have the precious treasure of the Savior. And it's in him we find our reason for continuing, though our current world temporarily falls apart. Thank you for the rock, the stability that he is for us. And we find our hope only in him. May those who've never met him come to know him this very day. I ask believingly in Jesus' dear name. Everyone said, amen.
1: A beautiful reminder from Chuck Swindoll. Job longed for a mediator, someone to stand between him and God and argue his case. And today, you and I have exactly that. In our darkest moments, when words fail, Jesus Christ stands on our behalf. You're listening to Insight for Living, and a comprehensive study about one of the most remarkable men in the Bible. His name was Job. today's message. Chuck's called it continuing the verbal fistfight. And when you think about it, Job is far more than a book in the Old Testament. It's actually a mirror, and when we stare into the glass, we're forced to ask a penetrating question. Can my faith survive the fire? Well, if you're willing to wrestle with that question, we have a resource that's built for that purpose. I'm referring to the Searching the Scriptures Bible Study Workbook for this series on Job. Whether you're studying on your own or leading a small group through honest, meaningful conversation, this spiral-bound resource will take you deep into the text. But there's more. The Bible Study Workbook for Job is part of a bundle. Alongside the workbook, you'll also receive all 22 sermons from this series on CD. And then there's also Chuck's full-length biography of Job, a compelling, page-turning portrayal of this man's journey through devastating loss to hard-won faith. Three resources, one transformative bundle. And the resources are waiting for you at insightforliving.org.uk, or give us a call on 0800 787 9364. 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
1: 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Just to begin with on the show, followed by Nathan Jess.

Yeah, that's the Apostles' Creed there. 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Well, I'm going to show you throughout the show how to rest your way into God's provision, and it's by Joseph Prince. And we're just going to keep going and worshipping the Lord then this hour. Coming up, we have It's My Joy, followed by Say Anything.

Encounter the cross at cost there. Jesus died on the cross, you know, and so that we might live, you know, and he took the ultimate sacrifice on our behalf so that we can be set free and just live for him and worship him. So whatever he says, you know, we should be obedient and go and do it. You know, God's love is poured out for us, overcame sickness, overcame disease, and, you know, made his will available for us so that we can walk in his ways, and he provides for all of our needs, it says in his word, John, in Philippians 4:19. We're going to talk today about how to rest though in God. You know, work at resting. There are so many different things to do every day, like prepare breakfast, drive the kids to school, maybe you're thinking of this, finishing up a presentation, or chairing a meeting, or meeting a client, or counselling a friend. It's like we're always working on something. And then he goes on to say, actually, if there's one thing we ought to prioritise working on every day, it's working at being at rest. Sounds like an oxymoron, doesn't it? He said, how can you work at resting? Well, that is exactly what God wants us to do, given our inclination to work, worry and rush to finish all our tasks every day. He wants us to prioritise spending time with him and letting his love and words of grace flush out all our agitations, our worries and our fears. So my friend, he goes on to say, make labouring to enter God's rest number one in your to-do list every day. When you are at rest, God's grace can flow unhindered through you to accomplish with ease all that needs to be accomplished for the day. Rest is his provision for you today, so receive it. And the scriptures going alongside that, Hebrews 4:11, Genesis 2:2-3, and Psalm 127:1-2. So let's therefore labour to enter into that rest then. Well, let's continue to worship the Lord with the great I Am and to the ends of the earth.

Yeah, that concludes the EP then by YWAM called The Sound of Go. So I trust you enjoyed that short excerpt there of music. We're going to continue on with Nathan Jess shortly after just sharing the reading by Joseph Prince about resting your way into God's presence. This is called Grace for Parenting. If you're overwhelmed by the responsibilities of being a parent today, I want to encourage you to believe that there is a provision and a grace for parenting. Instead of worrying and being anxious for your children, pray for them to experience God's wisdom, favour and protection through Jesus Christ. Before they go to bed at night or before they leave for school, just lay hands on them and say, because you are a Jesus boy or Jesus girl, day by day you are increasing in the wisdom of God and in the favour with God and men. Jesus will cause you to be at the right place at the right time. So cast your cares for the Lord, for your children to the Lord. Trust him for their provision of wisdom to speak words of encouragement and life to them about making good decisions instead of bowing to peer pressure. The Lord has equipped and provided you with the grace to be an excellent parent. So that's good news there with some scriptures from Matthew 6:27, Luke 2:52. And 1 Samuel 2:26. Well, let's continue to worship the Lord then with this new album. It's beginning with Awake My Soul and Sons and Daughters.

Yeah, sons and daughters, you're listening to 101.8 Branch FM Radio for Life with Nathan Jess here. Well, continuing our theme on resting our way into God's presence. In Isaiah 28, 11 to 12, it says, "For with stammering lips and another tongue, he will speak to this people to whom he said, 'This is the rest with which you may cause the weary to rest, and this is the refreshing.'" Well, that's good news then, because the prophet Isaiah describes speaking in tongues then as the rest and the refreshing. In the New Testament, the Apostle Paul tells us that the believer who speaks in tongues edifies himself. The word edify here is okiodomio, which means to build up, restore and repair. So Joseph says, "I have found all this to be true, especially when I'm tired after a long flight, many a time despite the jet lag."

Praying in the Holy Spirit has given me a supernatural rest and energy to carry on preaching and ministering. So my friend, he says, one of the best ways to be refreshed is to enter into rest and remain restful is to pray in tongues throughout the day. You can pray in tongues under your breath, on your way to work, or while you have your coffee break. If you're a homemaker, you can pray in tongues while cooking or doing the laundry. Beloved, when you are involved in the Holy Spirit and are restful, how can you not experience his supernatural provision in everything you do? Well, that's good news there from Joseph Prince. Let's continue then to worship the Lord with Tear the Veil, featuring Chris McClarney, and Hearts of the Fathers.

You're listening to 101.8 Branch FM Radio for Life, coming to the end of the show shortly. Well, rest is Holy Spirit directed activity, it says here. One of the greatest benefits of praying in tongues is that it sensitizes you to the leading of the Holy Spirit. A brother from our church, Joseph Prince, was saying, was tormented by panic attacks and depressed to the point of being suicidal. He had other health issues too and had to take many pills each night just to get a bit of sleep. But he started to pray in tongues after he heard me preach on the subject and experienced divine peace. Every day he just prayed in tongues. The more he did that, the more he was tuned to the Spirit's leading in the areas of his diet, his medication and health. Led by the Spirit, he finally got out of his 9-year ordeal. So my friend, he said, rest is not inactivity or laziness, but Holy Spirit directed activity. The more you pray in tongues, the more you'll be sensed the Spirit's leading. He will lead you out of your valley of depression, debt or disease and bring you to a high place of health and wholeness. It's good news there by Joseph Prince, so put it into action. Well, let's continue on with love in its deepest form, and there is a season.

Amen. Trish, we enjoyed this album by Nathan Jess today on the show, and just trust in the Lord. And a scripture just came to mind, Matthew 6:33, but seek first the kingdom of God and his righteousness, and all these things shall be added to you. Therefore don't worry about tomorrow, for tomorrow will worry about its own things. Sufficient for the day is its own trouble. So therefore just trust in God, and he'll supply all your needs. We're going to play out with today's show with Amazing Grace, I Will Trust, but I'll be back next week with Rent Collective. So don't forget to join in then, tune into 101.8 Branch FM, Radio for Life. God bless.

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He went to be with his Creator a couple of days ago, and we know to remember him and thank God for him. We have to keep in our prayers then, our Queen, after being together, you know, for 73 years. It can be a challenge having lost someone, you know, close to them. So let's just lift her up in prayers and thank God, you know, for His Royal Highness, who stayed with her faithful all these years, you know, just as God is faithful to us, you know, each and every one of us. And that was an example of that, you know, with His Royal Highness and the Queen Elizabeth, our Queen. So let's worship the Lord, you know, and be thankful to him as well for being faithful to us. In the next song is Faithful Now, followed by Weapon, and this is Vertical Worship today here on Branch FM.

Does the cross put the enemy to shame? And now my song echoes through an empty grave.

Yeah, amen. 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This is Vertical Worship. So I just feel to read out Psalm 46 for anyone that's going through, you know, situations. It says, God is our refuge and strength, a very present help in trouble. Therefore, we will not fear, even though the earth be removed and though the mountains be carried into the midst of the sea. You know, though its waters roar and be troubled, though the mountains shake with its swelling, there is a river whose streams shall make glad the city of God, the holy place of the tabernacle of the Most High. You know, God is in the midst of her. She shall not be moved. You know, God shall help her. Just at the break of dawn, the nations rage and the kingdoms were moved, but he uttered his voice and the earth melted. So the Lord of hosts is with us. The God of Jacob is our refuge. You know, and it goes on. So, and to say at the end, be still and know that I am God, he said. I'll be exalted among the nations. I'll be exalted in the earth. You know, the Lord of hosts is with us. The God of Jacob is our refuge. And we can believe that for ourselves as well. And I'm sure, you know, Majesty will be reading that scripture as well to help encourage her. She has a strong faith in the Lord. Well, let's continue to worship the Lord with Over and Over and Pure Exaltation.

Amen. We're here to worship the Lord in listening to 101.8 Branch FM Radio for Life. I'm just going to read a few verses from Psalm 18. I will love you, O Lord, my strength. The Lord is my rock and my fortress and my deliverer. My God, my strength, in whom I will trust. My shield and the horn of my salvation. My stronghold. I will call upon the Lord, who is worthy to be praised. You know, so shall I be saved, he said, from my enemies. You know, and we can personalize these psalms as we read them through, you know, and you know, he wants to deliver us as well, and if we delight in him, he also brought me out, it says, into a broad place, and he delivered me because he delighted in me. And God delights in each one of you out there, so no matter what you're going through, you know, keep trusting in God's word, keep reading the Psalms, and you know, if you've got that personal relationship with the Lord, you know, just reach out to him. And if you haven't, you can still reach out to him, because God loves you unconditionally and wants that relationship with each one of you out there. So keep looking to him for your strength and guidance. Well, let's continue to worship the Lord with Not Done Yet, and I'm sure that's appropriate at this time, and also Miracles.

Amen. Miracles happen. 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So we're just going to continue with them, worshipping the Lord, giving thanks for Your Highness Prince Philip, and keep remembering our Queen, Her Majesty Queen Elizabeth, in our prayers. Well, let's continue with All Praise, Sing Praise, and Hidden Places.

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This is Jill Bailey with today's show. Coming to the end with Vertical Worship Band. Trust you're enjoying the show. We have God of Abraham coming up next, followed by New Jerusalem. But next week on the show, we have a brand new album that's not actually going to be released till the 7th of May. But it's by New Elim Sound, and it's called God is Still Moving. So we've got fantastic here on Branch FM for the first time next week on the show. So do tune in for that. It's going to be fantastic. It's written by UK writers, if you like, from this country. Over 40 writers wanted to be part of the project, and over 60 songs were submitted, and but a core team decided on the top 25 songs, and we might only get through 12 of them next week on the show, but there's 15 on the actual album called God is Still Moving. So we'll see how we go, but just enjoyed today's show, been remembering Her Royal Highness, and especially, His Royal Highness Prince Philip, and keep remembering the Queen in your prayers. Well, play out then. God bless, and I'll be with you next week. So we have God of Abraham and New Jerusalem.

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1: 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Coming up at 10 a.m, it's the Ministry Hour with Andrew Womack, Derek Prince and Colin Urquhart. But first, enjoying everyday life with Joyce Meyer.
3: Welcome to 15 Minutes in the Word with New York Times bestselling author Joyce Meyer. On today's program, Joyce will be teaching from her series, Put First Things First. Our number one priority in life should be spending time with God. When and how we spend time with Him looks different for everyone. An easy place to start is waking up and simply saying, Good morning, God. Now, here's Joyce with today's teaching.
4: Last message for this weekend, God help me this morning, as I try to be your mouthpiece. You said if I'd open my mouth, you'd fill it. And so I want them to hear from you, not from me. And I want them to listen as if you were sitting and having a conversation with them, that they would hold on to every word and let it get down into their hearts and make changes in their lives. In Jesus' name, amen. Now, at first the title of my message was Put God First. But something about it was bothering me, and this morning I thought, no, I'm going to change it to Keeping God First. You know why? How many times do we decide to put God first, but then the keeping Him first becomes an issue? Because, in case you haven't noticed, the world is full of things to distract us. I'm sure you've experienced, you make a decision that you're going to pray every morning and study the Word before you do anything else, and man, all of a sudden it's nighttime and you don't even know what happened, but that plan you made didn't work out. And so, more than anything, now I want you to listen to me, more than anything, the devil will fight you about keeping God first in your time, in your finances, and in many, many, many different ways. And so I feel like the Lord wants me to talk to you this morning about keeping God first. And for some of you, it may require making some adjustments. You see, here's the thing that you don't want to do. I found myself many years ago trying so hard to work God into my schedule. And finally one day the Lord said, why don't you just work your schedule around me? So are you trying to find a place to put God into your schedule? Or would you be willing today to say, God, from now on, you're going to be first, and I don't care what else has to go. I don't care what else has to go or what I have to change, what I have to make an adjustment in. I want to keep you first in my life in everything. Let me tell you, being a Christian just does not work out right if God is a sideline in your life. And I, you know, that's probably not the case with a lot of you, because you wouldn't have taken the trouble to come out here on a Saturday morning. But I'm not just talking to you today. We're talking to millions of people all over the world through this wonderful technology today that we have called television. And I'm well aware that there are people who think you accidentally turned the program on, but it could be a life-changing moment for you today. There are also probably millions of people that I refer to, like I used to refer to myself, as a religious person. Well, Jesus didn't die so we could have a religion. He died so we could have a deep, intimate, personal relationship with Him through Christ. We need to learn how to do life with God. He doesn't want to just be part of your Sunday morning. He wants to be welcomed into and be a vital part of everything that you do. Okay, then. Millions of people believe in Jesus and go to church on Sunday, but God is not first in their life. And I want to tell you that He is a jealous God. He's jealous of you. He puts you first in His life. Do you know that? Every single one of you is first in God's thoughts. You say, well, how could we all be first? Because God is God. And He can do that. And so everything I'm saying today is not just to a bunch of people, it's to individuals. And once Jesus died on the cross and ascended on high, He sent the Holy Spirit, who can be everywhere all the time with every person. Yeah. So God is omnipresent. He's here today, but he's also in China and Africa and India and Asia. And he can speak something different to every one of you all at the same time. Amen. People will come to these conferences and tell me things they got out of it, and I don't even remember saying that. But see, God can speak to you. And I want you to understand this today. You are on God's mind all the time. You are on God's mind all the time. He's always thinking about you. We could not even count the thoughts that God has toward us. They would be like little grains of sand on the beach. Before you ever arrived on planet Earth, God made a plan for every single day of your life. He won't force you to walk in it, but he would like you to walk in it. He would like to guide you and lead you through life. And literally, let me say it again, be involved in everything you do. In every decision you make, God wants to be part of it. That's what Jesus died for us to have. Not just believe a certain doctrine, join a certain group, and go to church once a week, and hope we go to heaven when we die. That's pretty sad if that's all being a Christian means to us. So I want to talk to you for a moment about the importance of remembering the things that God has done for you. There's some great warnings in the Bible about the dangers of forgetting God. And really, exactly what's wrong with our nation right now is not a money problem, it's a moral problem. If the morals are right, the money will be there. And I don't care how many panels of experts they put together to study the problems, they are not going to find the answers, because the answer is simply repent of your sins and return to God. And to be honest, in most of our lives, that's the bottom line answer. Quit trying to do what you want to do and start doing what I'm asking you to do. America was built on the foundational principles of the Word of God. All of our laws are built on the Word of God. And you cannot remove God from a nation that was built on God and expect the nation to last and to work. Israel did that over and over and over and over. And God is gracious, and he always received them back. But they would do the same dumb thing again and again. And every time they did, they had war, they had famine, they had all kinds of problems in their life. I don't know why anybody would not be able to see what is going on. And I think one of the things we need to pray is that the blind will see and the deaf will hear. And I'm not talking physically, I'm talking about the blindness that's on our leaders. The blindness that's on our leaders that prevents them from seeing what the real problem is. All you have to do is look back to when they took the Ten Commandments off the walls in the schools. And it's been a since then. Well, you know, we can all sit and say, well, I don't know what to do. I don't know what to do. Well, you know, we're not responsible for what everybody does. We are responsible for what we do. Amen. I read this morning about a group of mothers. I can't remember exactly where it was, so I won't tell it wrong, but they started a Jesus lunch off campus in a park nearby a school, and the kids go to McDonald's and nobody cares. School don't get involved in that. Government doesn't get involved if you want to go eat at McDonald's. Well, these mothers started a nice home-cooked lunch for any student who wanted to come and eat lunch there, and they present a simple message of Christianity, and they feed the kids. Well, there's now 500 kids voluntarily coming to this. So now they're getting threatened. They're being told they have to stop it, that they can't do it. And thank God these women are fighting, and they've gotten a lawyer that will help them fight. So we cannot just kind of lay down under this and say, I don't know what to do. I mean, we need to get stirred up and say, we have got a right to talk about God as much as we want to talk about God. Now, I agree that this is a free country and we can't make people believe anything, and I don't personally think we should try to push off on anybody what we believe, but we should not let them take away what we believe. To be honest, it seems like today everybody's got rights but Christians. But everything that's going on in this country and many other countries around the world is because they have forgotten God. Boy, we sure need God when we're desperate. Twin Towers are bombed. Well, where was God? Let's all pray. Every news station, let's all pray. Well, you know, we can't just go to God when we're desperate. That's not a walk with God. Deuteronomy 8, 19 and 20. I figure we might as well go out with a bang today, amen? And if you forget the Lord your God, listen, I don't want to forget God any day of my life. Now, you know, you grow in your walk with God, and I'm going to tell you a few things about my life, not doing any of it to brag, just as an example to you. I will not put my feet on the floor in the morning until I talk to God. I don't want to do that. I need him to get up and walk across the room. And you will too when you get old enough. Come on, Deuteronomy 8, 19. And if you forget the Lord your God and walk after other gods and serve them and worship them. Now, you know, we think sometimes other gods is like being in some kind of false religion or bowing down to a statue of an idol. But let me tell you something. We can turn anything into a god in our life. Because anything that we make more important than God becomes an idol to us. You can let the building of a house come before God. Matter of fact, I know a man, him and his wife were building a home, and he was very involved. He was the general contractor. And so in addition to his job, he was spending every waking moment with this house. During the building of that, he didn't have time to go to church. And it ended up causing some tremendous problems in his relationship with God. He ended up getting involved with another woman at work and got a divorce. We cannot afford to take a vacation from God. Amen? I know another woman who had this tremendous intercessory prayer ministry from God. And let me tell you something. When you can get up and pray 4 or 5 hours every morning, that's a gift. That is a gift. I pray a lot, but I don't have that gift. And she was very faithful and very diligent, and she was really enjoying it. And her family was going to take a 2-week vacation, so she decided during those 2 weeks that she wouldn't get up early and pray. She never could go back to it after that. The anointing lifted, and she never could go back to it after that. You can't take a vacation from God. Hello, you cannot take a vacation from God.
3: How might our lives change if we gave God the first portion of our day? Spending time with him doesn't have to be complicated. We can start by simply saying, "Good morning, God." Matthew 6:33 says, "But seek first the kingdom of God and his righteousness, and all these things shall be added to you." The key is seeking God for who he is, not just for what he can do for us. Only God can truly and permanently satisfy us.
4: 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And I'm asking you to partner with me in helping us continue reaching out not only to you through this program, but to so many people around the world that still don't know Jesus. Together, we can do so much more than what we can do by ourselves. 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
1: Welcome to Everyday Moments with Joyce Meyer. The easiest way to get off track spiritually is to focus on the negative or be negative yourself. Now, don't run out and try to prove or disprove this idea. Just listen to Joyce's wisdom.
2: Are you disciplined enough to walk away from negative people that might be poisoning your life with a bad attitude? Do you have the boldness to do what God wants you to do? You know, no matter who you are, the devil will send people around that can just suck the life out of you. People that will try to get you off track and cause you to lose your focus. Many times they don't even know that the enemy is using them. They've got a weakness, and the enemy uses that weakness against you to try to change your focus or to ruin your life. And you know, you can try to help them, but many times it seems like no matter what you do, they don't really want your help and they never change. Well, you know, it's very important that we reach out to people and try to help them, but we also cannot let them poison our life. And so I want to say, be sure that you try to affect people, but don't let them infect you. You need to guard your heart with all diligence, for out of it flows the issues of life.
1: That's it for today. 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

0: Why do you believe in God?
1: Right from the earliest days of my life, I was taught to know and love the Bible. And in my teens, I became a committed Christian and realized straight away that the Bible is no ordinary book, but that it is in fact the Word of God. And ever since then, I have wanted to help people to understand the Bible. I've tried to take books that were written originally in either Hebrew or Greek and make them plain for English speakers. The way to understand the Bible is to read it. And the way to read the Bible is to start where the Bible is plain, particularly in the four Gospels at the beginning of the New Testament. But what I always want to say is that there is one unique factor about the Bible which no other book has, and that is the Lord Jesus Christ, whom I believe, and the Bible teaches, is the Son of God, come down to earth. Now, no other book has the Son of God in it. So there's the uniqueness of the Bible, and I want to go on sharing it. Branch FM Radio.

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1: There is no other way to God except through Jesus Christ. Muhammad didn't die for your sins. Buddha didn't die for your sins. It's the Lord Jesus Christ, the Son of the living God. What are you going to do? You're going to accept him? You're going to reject him?

0: It's your choice. God's a gentleman. He's not going to force himself into your life. He's paid the debt of sin. Glory to his name. He's paid the debt of sin. All you have to do is be willing to receive it by faith. You can't buy your salvation. You can't work for your salvation. It's free. It's a free gift from God. And it's by faith. All you have to do is simply believe.
1: As Franklin said, all you have to do to receive God's free gift of salvation is to believe in Jesus Christ as your Savior. We're the Billy Graham Evangelistic Association. To learn more about having a personal relationship with Jesus Christ, go online to billygraham.org.
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0: Most Americans tend to worship their work, to work at their play, and to play at their worship. Hi, I'm Chuck Swindoll. That statement's worth repeating. Most Americans tend to worship their work, to work at their play, and play at their worship. The old Henry Thoreau put it this way, "The laboring man has not time for a true integrity day by day. He has no time to be anything but a machine." In the words of the late William McNamara, possibly the greatest malaise in our country today is our neurotic compulsion to work. Sounds as if these guys have been comparing notes. And I wonder if there was anything in those quotes which struck a chord with you.
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1: Recently, I finished my PhD in practical theology. It was a five-year-long journey of reading, writing, and researching. I loved the adventure of discovering truth that will help people's lives. It was also a lot of hard work. I'm going to enjoy that Reverend Doctor title when I finally graduate. Titles may sound impressive, but it's also important to keep academic achievements in perspective. The Apostle Paul wrote that knowledge puffs us up. The good news of Jesus is foolishness to the scholar. God's message confounds the wise. That means knowledge may be helpful, but it is always the servant, not the master. Instead, spiritual growth comes when we say yes to the Holy Spirit. Jesus said, "My people hear my voice and they follow." That's all it takes. Whether you can write long academic theses, have been to university, or dropped out in year 10, the depths of knowing God are equally available to every person. All it takes is a heart to follow. I'm Tanya Harris of GodConversations.com.
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0: Gospel Truth with Andrew Womack, a teaching ministry emphasizing God's unconditional love and grace. 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And now, here's Andrew.
1: If you can't see it and if you don't have a clear vision of it, then you will become impatient because actually what you were seeing was failure all along. You didn't really see yourself succeeding. And so you just resisted and went through the motions for a period of time. But when things don't work out, you know what? You give up and you quit. But when you see something, again, I don't have the words to describe this, but I hope that all of you are letting the Holy Spirit help you to apply this to your situation. But you can see something and it becomes so real on the inside of you that you can't let go of it. You know it. I see this. I know that this is for me. You've meditated on it. The Holy Spirit confirms it and you see it. And once you see it, it causes you to be patient. It causes you to endure because you've got this vision burning on the inside of you and you cannot walk away from it. A person who can quit and give up is a person whose imagination is negative. They're seeing the negative side of it instead of the positive side of it, instead of it being hope. You can also go back to Hebrews chapter 11, verse 1. Now faith is the substance of things hoped for, the evidence of things not seen. Faith gives substance to what is hoped for. But if there is nothing hoped for, faith doesn't have anything to produce. Faith only produces what hope has already seen. And I believe that this is the precise reason that a lot of people don't receive their healing, don't receive their prosperity, don't ever see their ministry come to pass, is because they had a goal, they wanted something, they had a desire, but they never saw it. And it becomes a self-fulfilling prophecy. Some of you have heard me use this example, but this was a classic. I was listening to a tape by somebody else, and there was a pastor's wife that had real poor eyesight, and she had glasses that were like Coke bottle, you know, bottoms of Coke bottle, and she was legally blind. And she had had lots of people pray for her, and every time they prayed for her, nothing happened, and she was just discouraged, and she didn't want to go through it again. And they had a healing evangelist coming to her church. And so she avoided him because she had had people pray for her and she didn't want to go through another disappointment and she tried to avoid him. And finally, he just cornered her and he says, "I want to pray for your eyes." And so she couldn't say no and she said, "Okay." And he said, "Take your glasses off." And so he laid hands on her and prayed for her. And after he prayed, he says, "Now can you see?" And she started to open her eyes and he yelled at her and he says, "Shut your eyes." And she shut her eyes wondering, "What's this about?" He asked me if I could see. And then he said again, "Now can you see?" So she started to open her eyes. And he said, "Shut your eyes." And she shut her eyes again. And she's wondering, "How am I going to see if I can't open my eyes?" And he said the third time, he says, "Now can you see?" And she started to open her eyes. And he says, "I didn't tell you to open your eyes. Can you see yourself seeing? Can you see yourself with perfect eyesight without those glasses?" And finally, she understood what he was saying. So she just stopped and she started praying in tongues. And then after a while, she says, "I see it. I've got it." And he said, "Now open your eyes." And her eyes were healed. But see, there's a lot of people that they just pray for something. But did they ever see themselves well? Did they have hope? Your faith will only give substance to what you've already hoped for. If your hope isn't strong, faith has nothing to produce. And I think a lot of people pray prematurely. You may know it's God's will for you to be healed. But what have you been meditating on? Again, your imagination is associated with the thoughts of your heart. What have the thoughts of your heart been? Have you seen yourself dying? Have you been listening to what the doctors had to say? Have you been in your mind planning your funeral and wondering what it'll be like after I'm gone? Are those the imaginations of your heart? And then, because you know some scriptures, you pray and you say, in the name of Jesus, I'm healed. But what are you seeing? If you aren't seeing yourself healed, if you're still dealing with these negative thoughts, and if you're seeing yourself failing, then your faith can't bring it to pass. You know, here's another example. I heard Charles Capps use this a long, long time ago. But Charles Capps used this story about an old hillbilly that came down out of the mountains of North Carolina. No offense, North Carolina. Where are Derry and Karen? I know they're here somewhere. There they are. But these old hillbillies came out of the hill, and this guy came into a church service, and he walked in, and it was beginning to get hot, and he was beginning to fan himself. And about that time, an usher walks up and just turns this little dial on the wall. And I mean, within just seconds, he started feeling cold air blow on him. And he thought, this is the slickest thing I've ever seen in my life. So, man, as soon as that service was over, he went up to that usher and he says, what was that? What did you do? And he asked, what do you mean? And he says, you turned something on the wall. He says, oh, that's a thermostat. I just turned the thermostat down. He says, and I felt cold air. And he said, yeah. Says, it'll happen every time. And he says, man, where could I get one of those? So he went to a hardware store, bought a thermostat, went home, put it on his shack, and when it started getting hot, he turned the thermostat and nothing happened. See, he didn't understand that the thermostat doesn't produce the cooling. All it does is control the power unit. The power unit only kicks on when you've turned that thermostat. And hope is to faith like that thermostat. If you don't have your thermostat set, if you don't have hope, then faith isn't motivated. But the moment you get to seeing something, I guarantee you, faith will start bringing it to pass. Jamie and I went to buy a car one time. And you know, our car was just getting worn out, and we were being very unemotional about this. We weren't going to get entrapped in all of these things. We thought, you know what, let's just go look and see what's available, and then we'll think about it, and we'll sit down and make a decision that isn't based on emotions or anything. So we thought, well, we'll just go see what's available. So we went down to one of the car dealerships here, and we told the guy, we're just looking. We aren't going to buy, but we just want to know what's available, and here's our price range and stuff like this. And you know, this guy, these salesmen, they're slick. They understand imagination, whether you know it or not. You know, David's told me a lot about retail, and they understand this. When you walk into a department store, they have their displays and the way they... You know what it's all about? It's about capturing your imagination, letting you see yourself. And anyway, this salesman, he started talking to us, and he didn't talk about what the warranty was. He didn't talk about the finances. He didn't talk about any of this. He says, sit in this car. Doesn't that feel good? Doesn't this smell good? He says, couldn't you see yourself in this car? I wasn't going to buy a car because of the way it smelled or the way it felt. I wanted to be able to get around. And I went in there using my brain. But did you know, after this guy worked me over for a while, man, I could see myself in this new car. And I went home and I spent half of the night sitting down and figuring out, oh man, if we did this and this, could I do this? And I was working with everything I was worth trying to figure out how I could come up with that car. You know why? Because somebody painted a picture. And this is what they do. They'll have you get in it so that you can see yourself in that car. You know, actually, it would be much more practical to get a schematic of the car and look at it and have all of the features listed and go at it that way. That would be more logical. But that's not the way they sell cars. And if you look at these commercials, man, they'll show a car and they'll have a sexy lady in it and they'll talk about it, and this is a sexy car. And I forgot, I just saw a commercial not long ago, and it was something like that. They were saying that this is the sexiest car that ever was or something. And I was thinking, what makes a car sexy? But they're trying to draw you in and entice, and they're giving you feelings and emotions and seeing things. You know what all that is? They're playing on your imagination. They're trying to get you to picture this. You know, when they sell beer, they don't ever show you the drunk laying in the gutter that's puked all over himself. They'll show you the horses that have been running through the snow, and they'll show you all of this stuff, and they'll have one frog go, "Bud, Pfizer," and they do these things that make you laugh. And you know what? They start making you see positive things associated with their product. And you, whether you know it or not, it's all imagination. You associate positive, good things with their product. If they showed you every drunk, every home that has been destroyed, if they showed you every person that has died of cirrhosis of the liver, and if you had that image there, you know what? You wouldn't drink it. Whether you know it or not, your imagination is dictating how your life goes. And if you aren't aware of what I'm talking about and don't think that this is important, all that means is that you aren't controlling your imagination. It's being manipulated and controlled for you, and you will see the negative. You will focus on all of these things. And as a man thinks in his heart, so is he. Proverbs 23:7. Did you know that that same word right there is related to imagination if you compare it with the other ways it was translated? That's talking about your imagination. The way you see things in your imagination is the way that your life is going. And I'm going to say something right here that may not bless some of you, but it's the truth. It's intended to help you. But you know what? If your life isn't going good, if things are a mess, it's because you conceived it in your imagination. Your imagination, it's like ground. Did you know that ground doesn't matter what you plant in it. The moment you put a seed in that ground, it's going to start producing.
0: That's all the time we have for today, but be sure and tune in again as Andrew continues to teach on the power of hope.
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0: It's good to be with you again, sharing with you precious insights out of Scripture that have made the difference between success and failure in my life and can do the same in yours. This week I'm continuing with the theme which I commenced last week, longing for His appearing, a theme that can radically affect your whole way of life. This week I'm sharing with you five practical ways in which we should be preparing for Christ's appearing. That is, five things which we will be doing if we really are longing for His appearing. We may say that we're longing for His appearing, but that's not enough. It has to show in the way we live, in our priorities, our motives, our lifestyle. Yesterday I shared with you the first of these ways, by cultivating personal holiness. I pointed out that throughout the New Testament, God's requirements for holiness and the exhortation of the writers of the New Testament for holiness are nearly always linked with the anticipation of the Lord's return. In other words, this is the strongest single motivation in the New Testament for holy living. And if we are truly motivated that way, then we will lead holy lives. I quoted at the close of my message yesterday the words of the Apostle Peter in 2 Peter chapter 3, "Since you look for these things, beloved, be diligent that you may be found by Him in peace, without spot, and blameless." That's the standard of holiness which is set before us in the light of the coming of the Lord Jesus. In peace, no ruptured relationships, without spot, no sins that are unconfessed and unforgiven, and blameless, no duties that we have omitted. Now today I'm going to speak about the second main way in which we should be preparing for the Lord's return. In Revelation 19, verses 7 and 8, John vividly depicts the church, the bride of Christ, as she will appear at the marriage supper of the Lamb. That is, prepared for her final eternal union with Christ as her bridegroom. This is what John says in Revelation 19, 7 and 8. "Let us rejoice and be glad and give the glory to Him, to the Lord. For the marriage of the Lamb has come, and His bride has made herself ready. And it was given to her to clothe herself in fine linen, bright and clean. For the fine linen is the righteous acts of the saints." I'm always impressed every time I read those verses by the statement, "His bride has made herself ready." When the Lord comes, the bride will be ready. She will not be making herself ready. She will have made herself ready. The preparation must be done in advance. And in describing how the bride has made herself ready, John focuses on her clothing. And he says her clothing will be fine linen, bright and clean. And then he interprets the meaning of the fine linen. He says the fine linen is the righteous acts of the saints. It is all the deeds of righteousness that they have performed in their lives since coming to know the Lord Jesus. We need to distinguish between two related but distinct things. In the language of theology, imputed righteousness and outworked righteousness. When we come to Jesus, receive Him as Savior, and enter into His salvation, the Lord gives us righteousness as a gift. In Romans 5:17, Paul speaks of those who receive the gift of righteousness. The first way we become righteous is receiving a gift. And if we don't receive it as a gift, we will never have it any other way. We cannot earn it. We cannot achieve it. We cannot work for it. It is a gift of God's sovereign grace given to us through faith in Jesus. That's what we call imputed or reckoned righteousness. We're reckoned righteous with Christ's own righteousness. However, that's not the end. Once this righteousness has been imputed to us, then it has to be worked out in our lives. It's not enough to remain unchanged and just the same as we were when we received Christ. There has to be an ongoing process of total change in every area of our lives, which is the outworking of the righteousness which we receive by faith. In Philippians chapter 2, verses 12 and 13, Paul says this, "Work out your salvation with fear and trembling, for it is God who is at work in you, both to will and to work for his good pleasure." Notice there are two works that go on. We work out the righteousness that's been imputed to us, and as we work it out, God works in us. But the proportion in which God can work in us is the proportion in which we work out. If we do not work out, God cannot work in. So when John pictures the bride of Christ clothed in this fine linen, which is the righteous acts of the saints, he's not talking any longer about imputed righteousness. He's in talking about outworked righteousness. You could say, in a sense, the bride will be clothed in the righteous acts that she's performed in the service of her Lord. Our clothing in eternity will be the expression of our righteous acts in time. I think I'm going to say that again. Our clothing in eternity will express our righteous acts in time. In this light, we can understand Paul's intense desire, which he expresses in 2 Corinthians chapter 5, verses 1 through 4. "Now we know that if the earthly tent we live in is destroyed," that's speaking about our physical body, "we have a building from God, an eternal house in heaven, not built by human hands. Meanwhile, we groan, longing to be clothed with our heavenly dwelling, because when we are clothed, we will not be found naked." Paul uses two metaphors together, being having a dwelling and having clothing. And then he says, "For while we are in this tent, we groan and are burdened, because we do not wish to be unclothed, but to be clothed with our heavenly dwelling, so that what is mortal may be swallowed up by life." That's a picture of how we will be adorned, arrayed, clothed throughout eternity. And Paul is very well aware that it's possible that we might have no clothing. Our clothing depends on the way we've lived and served Christ in this present age. Our faithfulness in this life will determine our clothing in eternity. You see, God has good works prepared for each one of us. Paul states this so clearly in Ephesians chapter 2, verse 10. "For we are God's workmanship," and that word means a creative masterpiece. We, created anew in Christ Jesus, are God's creative masterpiece. We're created in Christ Jesus to do good works which God prepared in advance for us to do. That's so important for all Christians to understand, that when we receive Jesus as our personal Savior, when we're born again, when we become a new creation in Jesus Christ, God already has prepared in advance the good works for which he has recreated us. There is a task laid ready for each one of us. There is a plan of service. We do not have to improvise. We do not have to sit down and work out our own plan for our life. What we have to do is pray and wait upon God and find his plan. We need to ask him to show us what are the good works for which he created us anew in Christ. And you see, this is how the bride is going to be attired. The bride will be attired in the good works which God ordained for her to do and which she has faithfully accomplished. This is so important because I fear that so many of us could be in danger of having no material for our wedding garment. You see, as I see it, every strand in that beautiful linen garment is a righteous act. And so if we're to be fully attired, if we're to have all the glory and the beauty that God intends us to have, we have to carry out in time the righteous acts which God before ordained for us to walk in. In other words, we cannot afford to squander our time, our strength, our energy, our talents, because we are missing out on something that is eternal. We have to view every duty, every Christian act, every act of service as a thread in that linen garment with which we're going to be clothed throughout eternity. No wonder Paul said he didn't want to be found unclothed. He wanted to know that he had clothing waiting for him in eternity. To me, that's such a beautiful picture. In my mind's eye, I can almost see at times that bride in that linen, which is like no earthly linen. It's not merely clean, it's resplendent, it's radiant, it shines. But if you analyze it, if you look carefully at it, you'll see that each gleaming thread is one act of righteousness. Brothers and sisters, we cannot afford to be lazy. We cannot afford to be negligent. We cannot miss out on our Christian duties. We have to be faithful in the small things as well as in the great things. As a matter of fact, if we're not faithful in the small things, the Lord has told us we will not be faithful in the great things. Do not wait for some great task and say, when God gives me that, I'll be faithful, because He'll never give it to you. But be faithful in the small things. Regard each little act as a thread in your garment, and you'll be promoted. But more important still, you'll be radiantly attired in glory.
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3: Yesterday you were talking about wives and husbands and how they should live together, as we read in Ephesians chapter 5. And you made the point, Colin, that this is very much God's order for the family, and in our society that is really suffering from such breakdown in family life, how important it is that as Christians we understand this.
4: And we saw clearly that what the scripture says is that wives are to submit to their husbands because the husband loves the wife just as Christ loves the church. So her submission is a response to the husband's love, not to the husband's domineering attitudes, just as our response to Jesus is a response to his love. We love because he first loved us.
3: I can just hear some wives saying, though, if only I had that sort of a marriage. I mean, this, we're talking about perfection here, aren't we?
4: Well, we're not talking about perfection. We're talking about God's principles. Now, of course, where there are problems in a marriage,

0: Those are things that you have to work through. But the problems are sometimes on the wife's side because of her unwillingness to submit, just as they can be on the husband's side because he will not take the spiritual leadership. But, you know, this is not really an occasion for us to do an extended series of programs on Christian marriage. Perhaps we can do that another time. But if we just continue to see what Paul says, because we left off yesterday in the middle of his argument, verse 28 of chapter 5, when you consider these truths, you can see how husbands need to love their wives. Christ loves his church as his own body. So husbands, love their wives as you would your own bodies. Husbands, you see, you're to love your wives just the way that you love your own body. You see, the husband who loves his wife also loves himself. Why? Because the two have become one flesh. That's how God sees us. So treat your wife in the same way that you would treat your own body. You do not hate your body by willingly inflicting any harm on it. Instead, you feed and care for it, even as Christ feeds and cares for us, because we are members of his body, the church. In order to love your wives in the way God intends, it is written clearly that a man will leave his father and mother and become one with his wife. Husband and wife become one flesh. Now, that truth is the basis of all Christian marriage and sexuality. That is a key verse to understand why premarital sex is outside of God's order. Any sexual activity outside the marriage between a husband and a wife is outside of God's order. It is, in God's eyes, sin. Because to him, that physical union between a man and a woman makes them one flesh. They become one person. And that's the principle that Christians always need to hold good to. I think it's very sad that in my lifetime, there's been such an increase of divorces among Christians and even among Christian ministers. It is such a travesty, really, of the truth. It's allowing the standards of the world to come into the church instead of the church really being able to make a statement to the world of what love and commitment is all about. So it's very important for our young people to understand, because they live in a permissive society. But what you must remember is that this letter written to the Ephesians was written to a society that was probably even more permissive than our present society. To say that, oh, society has gone down the chute, and the point is that the society that existed in the Roman Empire at that time was a very libertine and sexually free society. And so the early Christians had to face very similar situations to what we are having to face today. And yes, there were some people that had been Jewish believers before they became Christians, and they would have been brought up under a strict legal code. But all the Gentile believers didn't live under such a code at all, a very liberal, very libertine kind of society. So these are not new problems that we're facing today. But what we must hold to is this principle that, you know, the man leaves his father and mother, becomes one with his wife, the two become one flesh. And Paul says this is a profound truth about Christ and his church that not everybody understands. We have been united with Christ as believers. We live in him and he lives in us. So we don't want to prostitute our relationship with Christ, just as husbands and wives are not to prostitute their relationship with one another by indulging in any sexual activity outside that marriage. Yet in the same way, Paul says, every one of you must love his wife as he loves himself, and a wife should always show respect for her husband because he cares for her. So this is the Christian ideal. And yes, there are situations pastorally, which we'll come up against, where that ideal is not always being exercised. But what you're attempting to do is always to bring people back to the Word of God, back to the Scripture, back to seeing that the Holy Spirit lives within every believer to enable the Word of God to be outworked in their lives. And if husbands and wives who are going through a difficult patch in their marriage, if they were prepared to both depend upon the Holy Spirit, He would bring them into a unity of love that they need. God is able to do that. I've seen it happen many, many times in marriages, almost miraculously sometimes, when people's attitudes towards one another change almost overnight. So, you know, no Christian marriage is beyond redemption if both the husband and the wife want reconciliation and are prepared to trust God to bring it about in their lives. And that's certainly God's best purpose, because we know He hates divorce. But we've got to move on. So, you know, we begin chapter 6 with the question, what about children? They are to obey their parents in the same way that they would obey the Lord, for this is right in His eyes. Now, you notice that what Paul is saying about wives, about husbands, and now about children is all a reflection of our right attitude towards the Lord. You get your spiritual relationship with God right, and then your relationship with one another can be right. So it isn't just that children are to submit to their parents, but you bring up your children to know the Lord, to understand who the Lord is and why it's so important to be submissive and obedient to Him, and then they will be obedient to their parents. And you know, we brought up our children that way, and I praise God that they never went through any teenage rebellion or anything like that. You know, we work through issues with them, and they have families now. All the children, all the grandchildren really love the Lord. If you make Jesus King in your home, then the children are going to benefit, as well as the marriage is going to benefit, and then your children's children will benefit, and so on. It's all a question of getting the relationship with God right first. And in verse 2 of chapter 6, Paul says, God has commanded, give honor to your father and mother. This is the first of the commandments that has a promise attached to it. Then you will prosper in the long life that God will grant you on the earth. Fathers, you are not to cause your children to be frustrated. You are not to suppress them or their giftings, but rather you are to train them, instructing them in the Lord's ways. In other words, no domineering husbands, no domineering fathers. You know, we have people come through our Bible school, and of course, young people in the church. And it's amazing how much have been damaged by domineering fathers, Christian fathers, you know, who in their desire to see their children being righteous have gone about it in completely the wrong way and have brought their children up in a very legalistic way, whereas they themselves were never brought up like that. And they might say, well, I wasn't a Christian when I was brought up, but that's no way to bring a Christian child up. You've got to help your children to come to their own personal faith, their own personal walk in the Lord, their personal relationship with Him, so that the Holy Spirit can work in their lives and enable them to relate to their parents in the right way, to relate to one another, and to be the witnesses in their schools and colleges that they need to be.
1: It just shows how powerful demonstrating these things is, isn't it? Living them out.
0: Absolutely. And we are all witnesses. You see, our family life should be a witness. And then Paul goes on to talk about, well, in the original, it talks about slaves and masters. In the truth, I've sort of updated the context and talk about attitudes in the workplace. And what should your attitude be in the workplace? Show a good, obedient attitude towards those in authority over you. Respect them and the position they hold, and do this sincerely from your heart, even in the way that you would obey Christ, your heavenly master. See, there again, your relationship to others in the workplace is a reflection of your relationship to God. It is not a matter of simply wanting to find favor with your bosses, Paul continues, especially when they are watching what you are doing. No, you need to have a submissive heart and attitude, doing what is right because you want to please Christ, who also sees what you are doing. If you regard what you do at work as serving the Lord rather than men, then you will do it wholeheartedly with a good heart attitude. What is more, the Lord is the one who will reward us for the way we have worked, whether we are bosses or workers. So a word for those of you who have responsibility over others at work, treat them as Christ treats you. Do not threaten them, because your Lord does not threaten you. And he is master over everyone, reigning as he does in heaven. He does not show favoritism to anyone, but deals fairly and justly with all. So that is what you are to do. So, you bosses, you are to create kingdom culture in the workplace. And those of you who work for bosses, you too are to encourage that kingdom culture as far as you're able.
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2: Colin just sits in bed all day, worrying he might get a hump on his back.
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2: That's just what I was thinking. Stop that noise!
4: I felt it! The lump on my back!
2: Turn over at once, let me have a look at this lump. There is no lump on your back.
4: Oh, Mary, would you take me out to get some fresh air sometime?
2: Here is the door. Dickon, push him in.
4: I'm closing my eyes till we get inside.
3: You can open them now.
4: Oh, I'm in the garden. I'm in the secret garden.
5: Hey, who's down there with thee?
4: Do you know who I am?
5: That must be the poor cripple boy.
4: Cripple?
3: And up.
4: Look at me.
2: You're standing up.
4: What work do you do in the gardens here?
5: They keep me on special, like, because she liked me. Our dear mother.
4: This was her garden, wasn't it?
5: Aye, it was. I'm sure she'd be very glad that you're in it now.

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1: The sun had well and truly set by the time we all got back to the house. Then, once Colin had been taken back to his room, he received a visit from Mrs. Medlock.
2: Ah, there you are, Miss Mary.
3: Hello.
2: Oh, Master Colin, you shouldn't have stayed out so late. I was very concerned for you out in the damp evening air. You must remember not to overexert yourself. It won't do. When you get overtired, your condition gets worse.
3: But I'm not tired at all, Medlock. The fresh air has made me feel well. Tomorrow, I think I'll go out in the morning as well as the afternoon.
2: Oh, I'm not sure I can allow that. I'm not sure it would be wise.
3: It would not be wise to try to stop me, Medlock. I'm going. Thank you. You have my permission to leave.
2: Very well, Master Colin.
4: I almost feel sorry for Mrs. Medlock.
3: Sorry for Medlock? Why?
4: Well, it must be hard. Always having to be polite to a boy who's so rude.
3: Rude? I'm not rude, am I?
4: You don't mean to be. It's just the way you are. But if you'd have been her own son, she would have slapped you for talking like that.
3: She wouldn't dare to slap me.
4: No, she wouldn't. Nobody's ever dared to do anything you didn't like, because you were going to die and things like that. You were such a poor little thing.
3: I'm not a poor little thing anymore. I stood on my feet this afternoon.
4: You did very well, Colin. It's just that you're so used to having your own way. And it's made you a bit strange.
3: Strange?
4: Oh, don't worry. I'm strange too. And so is Ben Weatherstaff. But I'm not as strange as I used to be. Before I started to like people. And before I found the garden.
3: I don't want to be strange. I'm not going to be strange anymore. I'm sure I'll stop being strange if I can go to the garden every day. It's a magical place. Because it helps people to stop being strange.
1: What Colin called magical is what other people might call perfectly natural. A garden with growing things and beauty and fresh air. What could be more natural than that? But magic... Yes, there was a kind of magic there too. The seeds which Dickon and I had planted grew as if fairies had tended them. Satiny poppies of all tints danced in the breeze by the score. And the roses, oh, the roses! They came alive day by day, hour by hour. The rosebuds were tiny at first, all closed up tight, but swelling and growing until they burst and uncurled into cups of fragrance, spilling over their brims and filling the garden air. Colin saw it all, watching each change as it took place. Dickon and I took him out every morning, and he spent almost every hour of every day when it didn't rain in the garden. By now, the three of us were getting very good at keeping secrets. But as Colin started to grow better and better, keeping that a secret wasn't easy at all.
5: Well now, my boy, Mrs. Medlock tells me that your appetite is improving. You used to eat very little and so many things disagreed with you, but now I understand you're eating quite well.
3: Yes, I am.
4: We both are. It must be the fresh air.
5: Perhaps so. It's probably no bad thing, but of course I must take note of any change in your condition. The pulse is stronger, your colour is very much better, and you're eating well. I'd even say you're putting on a little weight, and a good thing too.
3: Oh, well, perhaps it's an unhealthy kind of weight.
5: What?
3: Perhaps I'm getting bloated and feverish.
5: What?
3: People who aren't going to live are often different.
5: Well, you're certainly not feverish. No, my boy. If you can keep this up, we need not worry about dying. I'm sure your father will be delighted to hear of your improvement.
3: No! He mustn't be told. It would only disappoint him if I got worse again. And I might get worse this very night.
5: Oh.
3: Perhaps I'm getting a fever. I feel as if I'm getting one now. I won't have you writing to my father. Do you understand?
5: Hush, my boy. You're too sensitive about things. Don't upset yourself. I promise not to write to him without your permission. Goodbye, then. I'll look in again next week to see how you're doing.
3: What shall I do? Perhaps I should pretend to have a tantrum. I don't want to, but I've got to do something or Medlock and the others will realise I'm getting better.
4: The only thing they've really noticed is your appetite. What if you stop eating so much?
3: But I'm so hungry all the time.
6: Luckily, a solution was at hand, thanks to Dickon's mother. One night, she was working with him in the garden at their little cottage.
7: So he has to play act and pretend he's poorly.
8: But you see, Mother, The trouble is Master Colin was never hungry before.
7: It's the fresh air doing him good.
8: I knew you were going to say that.
7: Oh, I'm a great believer in fresh air, as you know. Hey, Dickon, it was a good thing that little lass came to the manor. It's been the making of her. And the saving of him, standing up on his feet. And us thinking he was a poor half-witted boy with not a straight bone in his body.
8: But what can they do? If he keeps asking for more food, they won't believe he's an invalid. They'll spoil the surprise.
7: I'll tell thee what, lad. I've got an idea.
6: And so, the very next day, Dickon popped behind a big rose bush and brought out two tin pails with lids on. One was full of rich new milk, all creamy and fresh, and the other was filled by a clean blue and white tablecloth, which, when it was unfolded, revealed a batch of homemade muffins, carefully tucked in so they were still warm.
8: Surprise, surprise!
4: Oh, are these from your mother?
8: Yes, Miss Mary. I told her how hungry you're both getting, so she made you these this morning.
3: Mmm, they're scrumptious!
4: Mmm, and the milk is delicious. Your mother is so kind to think of us.
3: Mmm. Please tell her that we are extremely grateful.
8: I will. Oh, and I've got something to tell you.
3: Me?
8: Yes. You know I went to get some shopping for Mother?
3: Mmm.
8: Well, near the Blue Cow Inn, I saw Bob Hayworth. Haven't you heard of him?
3: Mmm.
8: He's the strongest chap on them all. I thought he might help you. And he showed me some of the tricks of the trade. How to build up your arms and legs and exercise every muscle in your body.
3: Tricks of the trade. It's another kind of magic, isn't it? Dickon, you're the most magical boy in the world.
8: I don't know about magic. You try them. I think you'll find they're more like hard work.
6: Dickon stood up on the grass and went through a series of exercises. Colin watched very carefully. He tried a few while he was sitting down. Presently, he did a few others, gently, while he stood upon his already steadied feet. And from that time on, the exercises were part of each day's duties, just like the gardening and the fresh air. Every time he tried, Colin was able to do a few more of them. And as the days went by, he grew stronger and stronger. Soon, he was walking. Then, he was running.
9: My word, they're looking well today, lad.
3: Yes, I am well. I'm feeling well. I feel as if I want to shout out something thankful and joyful.
8: Well, I reckon if you want something joyful like, you should sing the doxology.
3: What's that?
8: You know, praise God from whom all blessings flow.
4: I don't know that song.
9: They sing it in church.
8: And Mother sings it sometimes when she's doing the washing. She reckons the Skylarks sing it when they get up in the morning.
3: If your mother likes it, then it must be a nice song. I've never been to a church. I've always been too ill. Would you sing it, Dickon?
8: Well, all right. But I must take my cap off first. It's only respectful. And we should all stand up. Come on, that's you too, Ben.
9: Huh? Oh, and I just got comfy kneeling down here with me pruning.

0: It's a very nice song. I like it. Perhaps it means just what I mean when I talk about magic. Sing it again. I want to sing it too. It's my song. How does it begin? Praise God from whom all blessings flow.
1: Exactly. Come on then.
2: Praise God from...
3: Dickon sang it again, and we joined in. As musically as

0: Well, I never saw much sense in the doxology before, but I may change my mind in time.
1: Who's coming in here? Who is it?
2: It's only me. Oh, I thought I could hear angels singing. Hello, Miss Mary.
3: Hello.
2: Ben.
0: Mrs. Sowerby.
2: Hello, Dickon.
4: Mother, I knew you wanted to see her, Master Colin, so I told her how to find the door.
2: Oh, you dear lad. You dear lad.
1: Thank you for coming to see me. Even when I was ill, I wanted to see you. You and Dickon.
2: Oh, it does me good just to look at you.
1: Are you surprised because I'm so well?
2: Aye, that I am. But most of all, you make my heart jump because you're so like your mother.
1: Am I? Then perhaps when he comes home, my father will like me.
2: Of course he will, dear lad. Of course he will.
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6: While the secret garden was coming alive, Archibald Craven was wandering alone in faraway places, in the fjords of Norway and the valleys and mountains of Switzerland. His mind was filled with dark and gloomy thoughts. Then one day, he was in a valley. He'd been walking alone through beauty that might have lifted any man's soul out of shadow. He'd walked a long way until at last he rested on a carpet of moss by a clear little stream. And as he sat gazing into the water, Archibald Craven gradually felt his mind and body both grow quiet as the valley itself. It was as if his vision had cleared, as if a sweet, clear spring had begun to rise in a stagnant pool and had risen until it swept the dark waters clean away.
7: How strange. I feel different somehow. I almost feel as if I were alive. Perhaps my body is growing stronger.
6: His body was indeed growing stronger. But best of all, his soul was growing stronger too. He even began to sleep again, deep and undisturbed sleep as he had not known for many years. And one night he had a dream, although it was so real that he didn't quite feel he was dreaming. It seemed that as he sat and breathed in the scent of the late roses and listened to the lapping of the water at his feet, he heard a voice calling. It was sweet and clear and happy and far away. It seemed very far away, but he heard it as distinctly as if it had been at his very side.
2: Archie. Archie.
7: Lilias? Lilias! Where are you?
2: In the garden, Archie. In the garden.
6: When he woke from his dream, he was in his hotel room, and a servant was standing by his bed with some letters. When he'd gone, Mr. Craven sat for a while, holding the letters and gazing out of the window. His strange calm was still upon him, and something more, as if everything had changed. He was remembering the dream, the real, real dream.
7: In the garden? In the garden. But the door is locked and the key is buried.
6: When he glanced down at the letters, he saw that one was an English letter and came from Yorkshire. He opened it at once.
2: Dear Mr. Craven, I am Susan Sowerby, that made bold to speak to you once on the moor. It was about Miss Mary I spoke. I will make bold to speak again. Please, sir, I would come home
7: if I was you. I think you would be glad to come. And if you would excuse me, sir, I think your lady would ask you to come if she was here. Your obedient servant, Susan Sowerby. Home. I must go back to Misselthwaite. Yes. I'll go at once.
6: In a few days, he was in Yorkshire again. And on his long railroad journey, he found himself thinking of his boy as he had never thought in all the 10 years past. He had not meant to be a bad father, but he had not felt like a father at all. He had supplied doctors and nurses and everything the child required, but had shrunk from seeing him.
7: Perhaps I have been wrong all these years. 10 years. It may be too late to do anything, far too late. What have I been thinking of? I will try to find the key. I will try to open the door. Though I don't know why.
6: When he arrived at the manor, the servants noticed that he looked better, and that he did not go to the distant wing where he usually lived. He went into the library and sent immediately for Mrs. Medlock.
3: Oh, Mr. Crane, I'm sorry I wasn't there to meet you, sir. We weren't expecting you back. You must be tired after your journey, sir. Let me ring for some tea.
7: First, Medlock, tell me, how is my son?
3: Master Collins, sir. He's, he's different in a manner of speaking.
7: Oh, is he worse?
3: I wouldn't say he was necessarily worse, sir. It's just that we can't make him out.
7: Why is that? What do you mean?
3: Well, Master Colin might be worse, and then again he might even be a little better. But his appetite goes up and down like a yo-yo, and his ways are past all understanding.
7: Has he become more peculiar?
3: That's the very word, sir, peculiar. And yet, in some ways, he's become more normal. He used to eat nothing at all, and then he suddenly began to eat something enormous, and then, all at once, he stopped again. And as for going outdoors, the things we've gone through to try and get him outdoors, and then not long after he'd had one of his worst fits ever, he suddenly insisted on being taken out in the garden every day.
7: But how does he look?
3: Well, if he was eating more normal-like, you might say he was putting on some weight, but who can say? Perhaps he's got a swelling. The doctor was never so puzzled in his life. And then sometimes he laughs, all strange-like, when he's with Miss Mary. Well, he never used to laugh, sir, not at all.
7: Where is he now?
3: In the garden, sir. He's always in the garden.
7: Thank you, Medlock. You may go.
3: Yes, sir. I'll fetch you your tea.
7: In the garden. Of course.
6: Mr. Craven walked out of the house, through the archway, and past the fountain. He felt as if he were being drawn back to this place he had so long forsaken, and he did not know why. As he drew near, he slowed his pace. He remembered where the door was, even though the ivy hung thick over it. But how would he ever find the key? And then he heard sounds from inside. Ivy hung over the door, the key was buried somewhere, and yet inside the garden there were the sounds of running feet, strange sounds of voices, exclamations and cries. It seemed actually like the laughter of children. What was he dreaming of? What in heaven's name did he hear?
1: And I'm going to take off into the air.
7: Careful, young man.
1: Oh. Father? Father? Hello. It's me, Colin. You can't believe it, can you?
7: Colin. Colin, in the garden.
1: Yes, it's our secret garden. Mary found it.
8: I hope you don't mind.
7: Mind? How could I mind? Look at you, you're well, my dear son, you're well. I didn't know.
1: No one knows. We were keeping it a secret. We wanted to surprise you.
8: Did we surprise you?
7: Oh, my goodness, yes. But what a wonderful surprise.
1: And I can run. I beat Mary in a race. I can't beat Deacon yet, but I'm going to keep on trying. Are you glad, Father? I hope you're glad.
7: More than I can say. Colin. My dear son.
1: Hmm?
7: And Mary. Take me into the garden, will you? And tell me all about it.

0: weather stuff. What brings you to my parlour?
1: And a very good day to thee too, Mrs. Medlock. Just delivering some vegetables from the kitchen garden. Cook very kindly asked me in for a cup of tea.
0: Did she now? Well, you'll excuse me, I'm sure, but we're all at sixes and sevens. Martha, isn't that tea tray ready yet?
2: Almost, Mrs. Medlock.
0: I'm extremely busy just now. The master's turned up all of a sudden out of the blue.
1: Aye, I know. I've seen him. Out in the garden.
0: In the garden? Oh, he must have gone out there looking for Master Colin.
1: Must he now?
0: Well, did he?
1: Well, it wasn't easy to tell exactly, seeing as how I was up my ladder working and they were all talking down below.
0: They? Talking? What do you mean? You're driving me to distraction, man.
1: Oh, there's been things going on here, Mrs. Medlock, that thou knows nothing about. And if thou takes a look out of the window, thou'll see what I mean.
0: Where? What are you on about? Martha! There's your brother pushing the wheelchair, but it's empty. Where's Master Colin?
2: I can't rightly say, Mrs. Medlock.
1: Well, I can. Look back there. Isn't that the young master? His father.
3: Across the lawn came Archibald Craven, the master of Misselthwaite. And by his side, with his head in the air and his eyes full of laughter, walked as strongly and steadily as any boy in Yorkshire, Master Colin.
4: Good afternoon, Mrs. Medlock.
0: Good afternoon, sir.
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1: Although The Secret Garden didn't enjoy the same initial acclaim as Little Lord Fauntleroy, its reputation has grown by leaps and bounds since it was published back in 1911. Little wonder, since its portrayal of the transformation of Mary and Colin and the miraculous garden continues to inspire us even now. The Secret Garden by Frances Hodgson Burnett was dramatized and directed by Philip Glassboro. Sound recording and design was by Dave Arnold and Mark Drury. Music was composed and orchestrated by Jared DePasquale. Our cast included Joan Plowright as the storyteller, Lily Milton as Mary, Garrett Moore as Colin, Ron Moody as Ben Weatherstaff, Prunella Scales as Mrs. Medlock, Kathy Serra as Martha, Thomas Orange as Dickon, and Alex Jennings as Mr. Craven. Also starring were Robert Benfield, Bernard Cribbins, Leo Dennett, Jane Gambier, Michael Hawkey, Polly March, Joan Moon, and Robert Young. Focus on the Family Radio Theater is a production of Focus on the Family. And I'm your host and producer, Dave Arnold. 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
1: Welcome to Everyday Moments with Joyce Meyer. Having talent without any direction to use it will eventually frustrate you. When this happens, you'll start wanting a different talent, but that isn't the fundamental problem. Here's Joyce.
2: Well, today we've been talking about developing discipline and self-control. Please notice that I said developing, because although you have the seed of that fruit in you as a believer in Jesus Christ, you have to work with the Holy Spirit to develop it, and the way you develop it is by using it. Self-control is exactly what it says.

0: is, it's you learning how to control yourself. Let me ask you about your gifts and talents. God has enabled you to do some things. Are you using the gifts God's put in you? Or is the devil just sitting around laughing at you because you're undisciplined and out of control, and so therefore you're going nowhere, you're wasting your time, you're wasting your money, you're wasting your gifts, you're wasting your talents, you're not controlling your emotions, you're not controlling your passions. You do not have to live like that. You have the fruit of discipline and self-control. God is giving you a mind, has given you a mind that is disciplined and self-controlled. You just need to start using it. Don't be out of control, but be in control.
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0: Why do you believe in God?
1: December the 4th, our little baby girl died. It was quite devastating. 6 years down the line, our little son was born on the 1st of August. I can remember one particular weekend, he sort of stopped drinking, stopped eating, just wouldn't do anything. He just went all sort of limp. It was traumatic at times. We realised God was with us through that time. And ever since, I would say, his first birthday, he seemed to get stronger and stronger and stronger. And now he's a very healthy 18-year-old who's going through a horticultural degree. And he also plays in a football team for our local church. If it wasn't through God seeing us through those traumatic times, I don't know where we would be or what we would be doing, but I just thank God for his faithfulness to us in helping us through it.
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1: Pat found a certain amount of fame and fortune on the baseball field, but as he said at a Billy Graham crusade in Washington, D.C., he learned that those things are nothing compared to what he received from Jesus Christ.
2: But the greatest blessing God ever bestowed to me was in 1975, when God looked beyond all my faults and saw my needs. And I said a simple prayer, the sinner's prayer. And I said, Lord Jesus, I'm a hell-deserving sinner. I deserve to go to hell, but I don't want to go. But I believe the night that you died for my sins, rose on the third day. And through your shed blood, I can be cleansed. I can be washed. I can be forgiven. I said, Lord, come into my life. Forgive me and be my Lord and Savior. And thank God, by childlike faith, Christ came in, made me a new creature in Christ.
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0: the New Deal, the Fair Deal, the Great Society, Peace with Honor, 1,000 Points of Light. Hello, I'm Chuck Swindoll. The list goes on and on, doesn't it? Programs and promises, theories and plans. Yet I'm hard-pressed to think of one that really worked. Most of them failed miserably because they were futile attempts.
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Welcome back to Bible Focus. This is our second session in our series titled The Church Is. Now, if you went out onto the streets and you asked someone, what is the church? I imagine many people would say a building. But the Bible talks about the church in a very different light. The church is not a human construct. It's not a nice idea. It's God's design. It's God's idea. And so what we want to do is look at different passages in the Bible that describe the church so we can get a full understanding of what the church is and how we're called to function. So in our first session yesterday, we established in the Bible that describe the church so we can get a full understanding of what the church is and how we're called to function. So in our first session yesterday, we established the baseline truth that the church is not a building, that it's a people, and it's a people who relate to one another. And today we're going to look at one of the most common analogies used for the church, and that is the body. But before we talk about the body specifically, we have to start by looking at the head, because you cannot separate the head from the body. When Paul uses this analogy, he joins the two together. Let me look at some scriptures, and then I'll explain what I mean by this. So in Ephesians chapter 1, verse 20 to 23, it says, "He exerted when he raised Christ from the dead and seated him at his right hand in the heavenly realms. Now he is far above all rule, all authority, power, and dominion, and every name that is invoked, not only in the present age, but also in the one to come. And God has placed all things under his feet and appointed him to be the head over everything for the church, which is his body, the fullness of him who fills everything in every way." In Ephesians chapter 4, verse 15 and 16, it says, "Instead, speaking truth in love, we will grow to become in every respect the mature body of him who is the head, that is Christ. For him, the whole body is joined together by every supporting ligament, and it grows and builds itself up in love as each part does its work." In Colossians chapter 1, verse 18, "And he is the head of the body, the church. He is the beginning and the firstborn from among the dead, so that in everything that he might have the supremacy." In Colossians chapter 2, verse 19, it says, "They have lost connection with the head, from whom the whole body is supported and held together by its ligaments, and it grows as God causes it to grow." So as you can see, we cannot talk about the body without talking about the head. They are connected to one another. They have different roles. They have different functions. Christ is the head. We are the body. But ultimately, they are connected to one another. So in order for us to understand how the body is to function, we first must understand how the head functions. So what we see from these passages that we've just read is that Christ is the final authority. In Colossians chapter 1, verse 18, it helps us see that God's intention is that Christ would have supremacy. So in calling Christ the head, Paul is helping us see that Christ has the authority over the church, that he supersedes any human pastor, priest, elder, membership voting, council, whatever it may be, that he is the one who leads the church. It is his. That he has supremacy. He has the final authority over all things, especially the church as its head. Secondly, we see that Christ being the head means that he is the source of everything that the church needs. The head is the central part of the body. If we look at it from a human perspective, the head acts as the central control system of the body. The head controls the automatic acts such as breathing and heart rate. The head helps manage walking, balance, coordination. The head translates signals from your eyes, ears, skin, nose, mouth. The head allows for logic, speech, learning, and planning. The head processes feelings like joy, fear, sadness. The head stores everything you learn and experience over time. The head is vital for the rest of the body to function. You can function without arms and legs. You can function without some organs. Science is so good that

They can even replace your heart. But science cannot replace your head. The head is the epicenter of everything that the body wants to do. So without the head, the body has no way of processing anything. And so it is with Christ as our head. He's not just in charge. He's the source of everything that we need. Everything we, the church, the people of God need, comes from him. So if you take him out the equation, we're dead. We're lifeless. We have no way of processing anything. We have no way of actually producing anything. He is the head. He is the source of everything that we need. Finally, because he is the head, there is accountability. And this is very important because we're all going to face judgment based on what we've done. And elders or pastors, whatever language you want to put on them, are going to face a harsher judgment. Those who teach will face a harsher judgment. No one is immune. No one's left out. Everyone is accountable to him because he is the head. This is why when a pastor or a leader abuses their authority, we can process it, we can talk about it, we can learn from it, but really, most of the time, I just ignore it. They will have to give an account to the head, and that pastor and that leader is not the head honcho. They are not the final authority. Christ is. There is accountability. He is the head. He is the one that's in charge. Now, I understand that this is just merely scratching the surface, that there is so much more that we could say. This is just simply a taster because we don't have much time together. But let's move on to start to look at the body. Now, there's no need to go really deep into how the body is meant to function in relation to the head because ultimately, everything we have comes from him. So when we understand that Christ is the final authority, all that means for us is that we are to listen to what he says and do what he tells us. With Christ being the source of all things, it means for us as the body, we are to remain in him and allow him to be the one that to feed us and sustain us. So when you understand what it means that Christ is the head, all you have to do is a little bit of reverse engineering and you can see how we, the body, are meant to function. So instead, let's consider how the body is meant to look. So 1 Corinthians chapter 12, verse 12 says, "Just as a body, though one, has many parts, but all its many parts form one body, so it is with Christ. For we were all baptized by one Spirit as to form one body, whether Jews or Gentile, slave or free, we were all given one Spirit to drink. And even so, the body is not made up of one part, but of many." So what it helps us see is that the body is not all the same. The finger is different to the toe is different to the bladder is different to the shoulder is different to the knee, but it all makes up one body. And so it is the same for us, the church, that we all have different roles, we all have different functions, we all have different personalities, but ultimately together we form one body. That means that individualism is good. The church should be diverse. We're not called to all be robots doing the same thing, functioning in the same way. Your role, your personality, your talents, whatever it is, it's important. If you look at Revelation chapter 7 in verse 9 and 10, it says, "After this I looked and behold a great multitude that no one could number, from every nation, from all tribes and peoples and languages, standing before the throne and before the Lamb, clothed in white robes with palm branches in their hands. And they cried out with a loud voice, 'Salvation belongs to our God who sits on the throne and to the Lamb.'" This picture that we get of heaven, John can actually identify the individualism in each person. He can identify people from different nations, different tribes, speaking different languages. And we know that we are called as a people to bring the realities of heaven down here to earth. So if something's present in heaven, it should be present here on earth. That's what Jesus was teaching us when he said, "Your kingdom come, your will be done on earth as it is in heaven." So this picture that we get in heaven should be seen and realized on the earth, that the church, the people of God collectively, should be from every tribe, every nation, every language, all coming together praising the same one God. So we are one body, we are one people, but even in heaven, we still hold on to the things that make us unique, and that should be reflected here on earth. That's why racism has no place in the body of Christ. That's why misogyny has no place in the body of Christ, whatever else it may be, that ultimately God has ordained things in such a way that we would be one in him, one people, one body, but we would all play different roles. We would all have different functions. We would all come with our different personalities, and collectively together, we will praise him and come into everything that he intends for us. And so ultimately, Christ is the head. He is the source of all authority, all power, all life that the church needs. We cannot separate the body from the head. We need him.
But he's ordained things in such a way that the body is not made up of robots. It's not made up of everyone playing the same role, doing the same part, having the same personality. That individualism is good. And when each part of the body plays its role, the body grows and builds up into everything that he intends. Well, thanks very much for joining me here today on Bible Focus. Join me tomorrow as we start to look at the bride of Christ. So have a good day, and I'll see you in the next one.

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0: 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It's time now to head to Creation Fest 2018 with Teaching Today by Arthur White, who will be sharing on his journey from cocaine to Christ.
1: Johnny Cash, the singer, once said, "It takes a weak man to follow the devil, it takes a strong man to follow Jesus." So let's pray. And if this prayer resonates with you, we'll just say amen at the end. Heavenly Father, I thank you for the giving of your son Jesus, who died on that cross to set me free, sinner that I am. I thank you, Lord, that you rose again, ascended, sent your Holy Spirit to dwell in us. And today I just surrender again to you. Ask that you come by your Spirit. Be with me. Guide and guard me. In the most beautiful, powerful name of your son Jesus. Amen. Just keep your heads bowed for a second, please, and quiet. Creation Fest sent me an email and they said, "We want people to know Jesus." The church I belong to here in Weybridge, their statement is for people to come to know Jesus. And if you've never truly asked Jesus into your life, I really do want you to do that now. If you've never surrendered your life, I want you to do that now. I am asking you, I am imploring you to do it. Ladies and gentlemen, this world could end tomorrow. Do you know where you're going? Do you want to live a life? And if that is you, if you've said this afternoon, "You know what, I'm not going to wait for the big speakers. I'm not going to wait for the big top. I'm not going to wait for the end of the week. I'm going to give my life now." If that is you and this is the first time you've done it, just raise your hand so I can see and pray for you. I don't want you to stand. I don't want to embarrass you. If that's you, if it's not, thank you, brother. Bless you. May Jesus' Spirit follow you. It takes a strong man or woman to follow Jesus Christ. The easy road is to go with the flow. Bless you, brother. Heavenly Father, bless that man wherever he goes. May the Spirit of Jesus be with him, fill him, guide and guard him, keep him safe. Amen. Are there any questions before I step down? Any questions? You've all understood exactly what I've said. You understood my horrible accent. Go on, my love. Are my family Christian? It's a very interesting story. If you get the opportunity to listen to my daughter Emma, she is here at during the week. My wife is here also. My wife will probably find her based on the food bank stand. Ask them the question. My daughter became a Christian when she was 12 years of age. Asked Jesus into her life, and a month later I walked out on her and left her. I thought she'd gone potty. Asking. She was telling us about Jesus, and I'm thinking, who's this? So my daughter was a Christian, and during the 4 years that we were apart, she remained strong in her faith. She grew from a 12-year-old to a 16-year-old. And she started getting to get her mum to chauffeur her backwards and forwards. Parents are just permanent chauffeurs, aren't we? All parents are just minicab drivers. It should be something that goes on your birth certificate, I think. As you grow, you'll be a minicab driver. She started to take my wife to church. My wife didn't want to go to church. Her life was smashed up. But then we eventually got back together, and my wife and I got baptized together. So we are all Christians in our family. Praise God. Yeah. And my wife's story is a very good one. She's got the other side. So if you listen to her, don't believe everything she tells about me. Yes, my darling. Well, I did a very dangerous thing. I actually stopped that night. I stopped that night. I was living at this particular time with my mum. I'd lost a flat in the East End. I was living at home with my mum. I had a toilet bag full of drugs, tablets, capsules, needles, syringes. And I emptied them out on her table. I said, "Mum, that's the problem with me. I'm a drug addict." And I just stopped that night. I suffered badly from it a few times. But in answer to your question, I do truly believe that Jesus delivered me from my drug addiction. I had a lot of hair then, yeah. Yeah. Well, one of the things you lose as you get older, you lose your barnet, don't you? You lose everything in life. suddenly you get hairs growing out your ears, up your nose. But yes, I did have a nice mop of hair once, and I've lost it.
2: It was yours.
1: It definitely was mine. It weren't a wig. Any other questions? Yes, my love.
3: One of you is
1: cocaine. Yeah.
3: What advice
1: would you give? Oh, it is difficult. What my wife said, what she said, I had to let Arthur go as low as he can. The difficulty is till they choose. Till he chooses to stop, it's hard. It really is hard. Do what my daughter did, though. She didn't stop praying for me, nor did my wife, and nor did half my church. That sounds a good answer to your question, but it is the truth. My wife had to let me go as low as I could go. I'll give you one of my... would you think you'd read a book? Jack, give this lady my book, and hopefully you'll read it and get an understanding. But please, please don't give up on him. But he has got to stop. He has got to be there, and he's the one that's got to want to do it, unfortunately. I really can't. He will. Any other questions? Yes, my love. You can certainly pray for her. Yeah, we certainly all pray for this lady. I want to do something first. I'm going to pray, and then we'll do whatever we want to do. This was a prayer that Smith Wigglesworth said years ago. And this I want you to take away, that we will all be of sound mind. We'll be right in thought, holy in judgment, separated unto Jesus, and one in spirit. So let's pray, one in spirit, for this lady and her son and anyone else that you know in your own families. Yeah, let's pray for this lady. Some of you ladies can go and be with her. What's your son's name?
3: Philip.
1: Philip. And your name? Nancy. Yeah, Nancy and Philip. Heavenly Father, we thank you for your love and your grace. Thank you, Lord, that you said we can bring our prayers and petitions before you anywhere, anytime. Your Bible says that when two or three are gathered in the name of your Son Jesus, there you will be. And Lord, I have no fear and doubt that you're here with us now, Lord. Thank you. Lord, I pray that you be with Nancy now, that you will comfort her by your Spirit. You'll guide her by your Spirit. We pray for a son, Lord, that you, in your power, will come into his life as you come into my life. Lord, that he will ask that question, Jesus, come. Lord, by your Spirit, set him free from this addiction. We stand united in one spirit today, brothers and sisters in Christ, against Satan and his schemes to drag us all down, families, lives. But Lord, we claim the freedom in the name of Jesus now. Freedom in the name of Jesus now. Free from addictions, free from oppression, fear, doubt. May your love come. May your Spirit come. Set him free. And be with Nancy, Lord. Comfort her and strengthen her. Hallelujah. Thank you, Jesus. Thank you, Jesus. I'm going to finish there, ladies and gentlemen. It has been a terrific privilege, and we've gone 2 minutes over, which is not bad for me. I was speaking in the prison recently. Three blokes finished their sentence. I was still talking. So I will step down. Bless you all, and have a fantastic week here at Creation Fest. Remember that Jesus loves you, and he wants you. He wants full custody of his children. He doesn't just want weekends visits. Remember that. Thank you. God bless you all.
0: 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And for more information, you can head to their website, creationfest.org.uk.

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1: Welcome to Serving Today, the programme for the leaders in God's church. I'm Andrew Cook. It's good that we can be together again. The Salvation Plan in the New Testament, more in the series. At the moment, here on Serving Today, we're looking at the Salvation Plan in the New Testament, and helping us with this is John Benton. In the previous programme, we focused on the period between the Old and New Testaments. We saw how Jesus was the fulfilment of Scripture. And we're now going to look at the first few books in the New Testament, which of course are the Gospels. John begins by telling us what type of books these are.
2: Well, first of all, the word gospel means good news or glad tidings, as in Isaiah 40 verse 9. And we might define a gospel as an orderly factual account of Christ's life, death and resurrection, written with the purpose of sharing the good news in order to bring people to faith. That's a fairly good description of what a gospel is. And the gospels were probably not the first New Testament books to be written. But it seems in God's providence that they were produced at exactly the right time. They were written early enough for the eyewitnesses of Jesus and direct sources still to exist, and yet late enough to address the theological and practical needs of the second generation of the church, the majority of whom had not seen Jesus personally. We are in a similar position to them, of course. We have not seen Jesus personally, and hence the abiding value of the Gospels today.
1: What do we actually learn about the life of Jesus Christ in the Gospels then?
2: John's Gospel begins by explaining the pre-existent deity of Jesus Christ. In the beginning was the Word, and the Word was with God, and the Word was God. And the Word became flesh and dwelt among us. Jesus was born of the Virgin Mary and conceived by the power of the Holy Spirit. So in both his divine and human natures, he is the Son of God. We have little detail of Jesus' early life, except we know he was the carpenter of Nazareth, Mark 6 verse 3. The one snapshot we are given of Jesus as a

0: father in the New Testament, it's quite startling that he should call God his dad. The approximately 3-year ministry of Jesus, commencing when he was around the age of 30, is given the same basic sevenfold structure in all 3 synoptic gospels.
1: Yes, please take us through these, and could you also remind us what is meant by the synoptic gospels?
0: Synoptic means from the same point of view. So Matthew, Mark and Luke, they really are from the same point of view. They tell the story in very similar ways from eyewitness accounts. John's gospel is a little bit different. So those 3, Matthew, Mark and Luke, are the synoptic gospels. And this sevenfold overview, really, of Jesus' life, we can sum it up like this. First of all, there's the beginning, John the Baptist, the forerunner of Jesus, and then we have Jesus' baptism, his temptation. That moves into the second part, his ministry in Galilee, preaching, teaching, healing, casting out demons, calling his disciples. Thirdly, there is a period where he kind of withdraws out of Galilee to the Decapolis, that's the area of the 10 towns, and also to Caesarea Philippi. And then back to Galilee again is number 4, and a resumption of his teaching and healing ministry. And then there is this great change. He takes, fifthly, the road to Jerusalem via such places as Judea and Perea across the Jordan, but he sets out definitely to go to Jerusalem. And then sixthly, there is the Passion of Jesus, the events of the last week in Jerusalem, the crucifixion, and then of course seventhly in the Gospels the resurrection is recorded. And of course let's bear in mind that the Gospels tend to focus very much on the last stages, that last week and the death and resurrection of the Lord Jesus Christ.
1: You're listening to Serving Today, the program for pastors and church leaders. How would you say the Gospels present or summarize the life of Jesus from a more theological perspective?
0: Well, I think I want to say 4 things here, 4 comings, if you like. First of all, the ministry of Jesus is seen as the coming of God. Jesus was none other than God, the second person of the Trinity, become a man among us. Matthew chapter 1, verse 23, you shall call him Emmanuel, which means God with us. God had visited earth before in angelic form. He appeared to Abraham and in fire and earthquake at the giving of the 10 commandments at Mount Sinai. Isaiah, in his day, called for God in the midst of his distress to rend the heavens and come down, Isaiah 64, verse 1. But now God had come in the most unexpected way, taking human nature, becoming a man himself. The rending of the heavens is seen as Jesus is baptized. Heaven was torn open, Mark chapter 1, verse 10 says. In Eden, God had called to fallen Adam and Eve, "Where are you?" Now God had come to find his lost children, to seek and to save that which was lost. Through the coming of God, we can become the children of God.
1: What would be the next way in which the Gospels present the life of Jesus theologically?
0: Second, I would say it represents the coming of grace. John's Gospel tells us the law was given through Moses, grace and truth came through Jesus Christ, John 1 verse 17. This does not mean there was no grace in the Old Testament. The meaning is simply that the Old Testament was only a shadow and a signpost of the full reality of God's grace, which came in Jesus Christ. Grace likewise means not of works but of faith. We trust in God's unmerited favor towards us in Jesus Christ, which is grace.
1: And how do we see the coming of grace worked out in Jesus's earthly ministry?
0: Well, all Jesus' dealings with needy people speak of unconditional love. His kindness, for example, to the woman taken in adultery. The cross of Christ, whereby he took our sins upon himself so that we can be freely forgiven, is the great foundation and climax of God's grace and the central purpose of Christ's

0: coming. God so loved the world that he gave his only son. Thus, the new covenant is inaugurated, Luke 22, verse 20. It is significant that Jesus' ministry was characterized by the fact that it seemed almost that judgment was missing. He was all grace, and this lack of judgment was probably something which disturbed John the Baptist and caused him to send messages and say, "Are you really the one?" And Jesus takes that up and explains that. But the great thing is that grace is now, the final judgment is delayed, though it will come.
1: So in the Gospels, we see the coming of God and the coming of grace, as you've just been saying. What else is there to note in the Gospels?
0: Well, of course, thirdly, the coming of the kingdom of God that Daniel had predicted. The kingdom of God is not to be confused with God's inherent sovereignty over all things. The kingdom is the sphere of his grace and salvation. Ancient kings would set up images of themselves as a sign of their rule over a territory. Adam and Eve were the living image of God in Genesis 1, verses 26 to 28, the living image of God on earth, producing and administering his kingdom. But of course, Satan sadly overthrew that in the fall of mankind. Old Testament Israel managed, through God's help, only a pale reflection of God's kingdom. But Jesus, the new Adam, overcomes Satan's temptations, and with his coming as the true king, the king of grace, God's kingdom is established. So Jesus begins his ministry by saying, "Repent, because the kingdom of God is near."
1: What do the Gospels tell us about the nature of God's kingdom?
0: A number of things. First of all, the saving power of the kingdom is shown through Jesus' miracles as he miraculously changed things and made people better. Secondly, the revolutionary ethics of the kingdom is explained, particularly in the Sermon on the Mount, love your enemies, for example. And the grace and growth of the kingdom is declared in the many parables of Jesus.
1: You just mentioned Mark chapter 1, verse 15 there. Jesus said that the kingdom of God has come near. Does that mean it's already here?
0: Well, that leads us to the fourth heading here, the fourth theological coming, and that's the coming of the future. Many of the parables of Jesus tell us that God's kingdom is already here, like growing seed, but the harvest time has not yet come. So it's here, and yet it's not yet here. The seed is here, but the harvest is not here yet. So in a sense, the coming of God and the arrival of the kingdom actually mean the end of the world. The future has come, the beginning of a new age. But in the Lord Jesus Christ, that future has been brought into the present. This aspect of the significance of the life of Jesus is particularly underlined by our Lord's resurrection from the dead and by his outpouring of the Holy Spirit. Resurrection is meant to take place at the end of the world, but here we see resurrection in Jesus already. And the outpouring of the Holy Spirit is the life of the world to come, but that life has already come among us to some extent at Pentecost, Acts chapter 2, etc.
1: And what does that mean for us now?
0: Well, this means something very profound. It means that eternal destinies, our future forever, the decisions of Judgment Day are settled now, here and now, in our response to Jesus Christ. Anyone can be acquitted and saved and know eternal life now. They can know that they will be acquitted on Judgment Day. They can know that now as they turn to the Lord Jesus Christ. It was with such convictions about the unparalleled significance of the Lord Jesus Christ that the early church burst out upon the world with the good news.
1: Thanks again to John Benton. Well, with that, we bring our time together to a close here on Serving Today. We trust that you found the program helpful in your ministry. So for now, this is Andrew Cook saying goodbye. May God encourage you as you serve the risen and exalted Christ.

That was The Lunch Show. And now, coming up on Branch FM, we have at 2 o'clock, Alistair Begg. At 2.30, Chuck Swindoll. 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
1: Hello, I'm Martin Cooper. It's the Praise and Worship Hour here on Branch FM. Now, this hour is an hour of thinking about our God. Perhaps we'll consider what a caring Father He is. Now, if you've come from a broken home, if you've lost a parent, or if you've been a victim, you may find that hard to think about. But this hour is a time for us to reconcile ourselves with God, each one of us, because He loves us despite everything that's gone on and despite everything that's affected us. So look, I've got some great praise and worship music for you, as well as some encouraging verses from the Bible. At Psalm 118, verse 24, "This is the day which the Lord has made. Let us rejoice and be glad in it." That's Psalm 118, verse 24. So look, let's seize the day and praise God. He is worthy of our worship. And it's time now to sit back, relax, and enjoy the next hour of praise and worship with Branch FM, radio for life. Mercy me, heaven's here.

That's Lord Have Mercy by Tim Timmons. I'm Martin Cooper. 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We serve Dewsbury, Ravensthorpe, Ossett and Batley. It's the Praise and Worship Hour. Psalm 63 says, because your loving kindness is better than life, my lips shall praise you. So will I bless you as long as I live. I will lift up my hands in your name. And Psalm 16 verse 7 says, I will praise the Lord who counsels me. Even at night, my heart instructs me. And then Psalm 30, so let's praise and worship our Father God. So that's Psalm 63, Psalm 16 and Psalm 30. Here's Mitch Wong, Reputation.

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And put my name, Martin Cooper, in the subject line. In Psalm 18, verse 3, says this, I called to the Lord who is worthy of praise, and I have been saved from my enemies. King David wrote that. He was a guitarist. Well, he played lute and lyre and things like that. An accomplished musician, a great lyricist as well. David again, Psalm 27 this time. And now my head will be lifted up above my enemies around me. In his tent I will offer sacrifices with shouts of joy. I will sing, yes, I will sing praises to the Lord. We'll have more from David and his songs in a moment. 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Philippa Hannah, now

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That's Helleroth and Greatness. Now, you know, the Bible talks about praise and worship a great deal. King David, as I've already said earlier, was a great lyricist and a great worshipper, not only in Psalms, but also in 1 Chronicles, chapter 16. Let me read some of the verses in chapter 16 written by King David. It starts this way. That day David first appointed Asaph and his associates to give praise to the Lord in this manner. Give praise to the Lord, proclaim his name, make known among the nations what he has done. Sing to him, sing praise to him, tell of all his wonderful acts. And for great is the Lord and most worthy of praise. He is to be feared above all gods, for all the gods of the nations are idols, but the Lord made the heavens. Splendor and mercy are before him. Strength and joy are in his dwelling place. Ascribe to the Lord, all you families of nations, ascribe to the Lord glory and strength. Then all the people said amen and praise the Lord. Here's Songs from the Soil on Branch FM, Radio for Life. Jesus, you're more.

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The Lamb of God, my King of Calvary. Oh, praise his name.

0: for me.
1: That's Matt Redman, King of Calvary. I'm Martin Cooper. It's Branch FM, Radio for Life. It's the Praise and Worship Hour. Psalm 92 says this: "It's good to praise the Lord and make music to your name, O Most High, proclaiming your love in the morning and your faithfulness at night, to the music of the ten-string lyre and the melody of the harp. For you make me glad by your deeds, Lord. I sing for joy at what your hands have done. How great are your works, Lord. How profound your thoughts." That's Psalm 92, verses 1 to 5. Here's Torren Wells, Undefeated.

0: infinity and a infinity and
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In Psalm 30, it says, "Sing to the Lord, O you his godly ones, and give thanks at the mention of his holy name. For his anger is but for a moment, his favour is for a lifetime. Weeping may endure for a night, but a shout of joy comes in the morning." That's Psalm 30, verses 4 to 5. And I read that from the Amplified Bible. And in Psalm 21, verse 13, it says, "Be exalted in your strength, Lord. We will sing and praise your might. It's casting crowns and God of all my days."

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2: The final prophecy in the book of Daniel paints a bleak picture for believers in the last days. So how do we as Christians faithfully endure to the very end, especially if we don't have the answers to all of our questions? Today on Truth for Life, Alistair Begg examines two very different responses to that question as he wraps up our study in Daniel. We're looking at the closing verses in chapter 12.
3: When you review history, and when you focus on periods of history where those who have named the name of Christ have faced fierce persecution, what do you realize? You realize that they have often seen it as the end. They've often said, this is the end. And they weren't mistaken, in the sense that these very things that they experienced will mark the end. It wasn't the end of the end, but it was like the end is going to be. It was, if you like, a microcosm of what will ultimately happen. On Monday night, when we were together at Severance, and I was quoting from Frank Haughton's hymn, Thou who was rich beyond all splendor, all for love's sake became as poor. I was recognizing the fact that that was written by Haughton as a bishop in the Sichuan province of China in 1934. And it was subsequent to the horrific death of John and Betty Stamm, two young missionaries from Moody Bible Institute, who were taken captive and finally beheaded by the Communist Red Army, leaving behind a little girl who wasn't even a year old. John was 27, Betty was 28. If you'd asked those people then, is there anything that could get any worse than this? They would have said no. They would have said, this must be the absolute end. Here's the context. But what we find here is that the danger, I suppose, is that when you focus on that, some people are tempted then to use that kind of thing to calculate when the real end is going to be. Don't worry about when the real end is going to be. Pay attention to today. Pay attention to today. What's on your diary for the rest of today? Today is dealt with in light of what is in here in Daniel 12. It's not in here in order to give you fun with your calculator in the afternoon or to develop some bizarre program of the end times. That's such a bizarre idea. And yet routinely enjoyed. No, there we go. Here's what's going to happen. Here's the solemn pronouncement. And Daniel said, super, that's great, got it, that wraps it up. Let's go for lunch. No, here he goes again, and this is the great encouragement of the book for me. Every time I find these words, I heard, but I did not understand. That ought to be a signal to some of us who are so convinced that we do understand. I heard, but I did not understand. One of the classic things in reading this again is Daniel's response to Revelation. God reveals himself in a dramatic way in a vision. It gives to him a word of prophecy, and he then goes to his bed for a week because he's so overwhelmed. Or he turns completely white and goes into a dead swoon. Or he says, I was appalled, or whatever else. So I'm never really unduly upset when I hear the reaction of some people to my sermons. I think if that was Daniel's response to a dramatic vision from God, no wonder people want to take to their bed for a week after listening to some of these studies. But that's just the way that history goes. I heard, but I didn't understand. What does that tell me? It tells me that being a man of faith does not mean you understand everything. Being a man of faith doesn't mean you understand everything. So beware of the people who understand everything, especially when it comes to these things, especially when it comes to 1,290 and 1,335. Run for the hills where they give you an absolute watertight explanation. No, of course, the fact that we don't understand everything doesn't mean that we can't understand anything. But the life of faith in Daniel's case is lived inevitably in the realm of unanswered questions. Otherwise, it wouldn't be the life of faith, would it? I mean, if every question is answered, what do you need faith for? So the life of faith is lived within the realm of unanswered questions. Unanswered big questions, such as is found here in Daniel 12, but also unanswered questions in our individual lives. You see, the full significance of this is hidden even from Daniel. I said, O Lord, what shall be the outcome of these things? And he said, go on with you, Daniel. Go on, Daniel. These words are shut up and sealed until the time of the end. What's he saying? You see, this is actually not something that you should be unduly concerned about, Daniel. What you need to know will be clear to you, and the fact that you don't fully get it is not a matter of great alarm. You see, only after the event will a prophetic word be seen to have been fulfilled. Right? Only after the event. So the wise men came and stirred up Herod and the whole of Jerusalem, because Herod was stirred up. We have seen this star in the east and we've come to worship him. Where is he? Where is this king? So Herod brings in all his scribes and his wise men and he says, hey, where is this? Where is there anything in the Bible about this, in the old writings? And they said, oh yeah, in Bethlehem of Judea. For thus it was written by the prophets. Well, what did Micah make of that when he was writing it? His wife said to him, what were you writing about this morning? He said, well, I was writing about how in Bethlehem of Judea, the Messiah will come. And she said, well, how do you figure that out? He said, well, I haven't fully figured it out. I just wrote it down. Yeah, but why did you write it down? Well, because God has spoken to me and told me this. His wife said, you better be really careful with that stuff. Same for Isaiah. What were you doing this morning? Well, I wrote a really good passage this morning. He was wounded for our transgressions. He was bruised for our iniquities. And his wife said, well, who's that? He said, well, I'm not entirely sure. It's about a suffering servant. It's about one who is to come. Well, we understand far more than Isaiah did when he wrote it. Why? Because prophetic history is only seen to be what it is, looking backwards, not looking forwards. Now, when you realize that, it will help you, it will make you more cautious. The mysterious prophecy that is contained in this final section will only be understood as God unravels history in an unseen future. Right? Think about it. If this takes us all the way to the return of Jesus Christ and the appearance of the Antichrist, what could possibly have been written down for Daniel to help him understand? I heard, but I didn't understand. So I said, well, what's the outcome going to be? Well, you don't worry about that. But let me tell you this, verse 10. The separation that we noted last time between the righteous and the unrighteous, between the wise and the foolish, between the wicked and the righteous, will work itself out in that period of time. In other words, during the events that are conveyed here, the people of God will be refined and they will be purified. We've seen that again back in chapter 11. And some of the wise shall stumble so that they may be refined, purified, and made white until the time of the end, for it still awaits the appointed time. That's 11:35. And while the people of God are being refined, the wicked who will continue to oppose God will not have a clue about what's going on, in contrast to the wise who shall understand. Understand everything? No, understand this, that God is sovereignly in control of what he's doing. In other words, the wise look at the world entirely differently from the wicked. The fear of the Lord is the beginning of wisdom. This is where wisdom starts, where we understand that we live under the overarching control of a God who made us. People say, no, we don't. No, we don't. We're here as a result of time plus matter plus chance. Well, you see, it's not a surprise then that a view of the world evolves from there in every area of life. And I don't know where you are this morning, but that might be you. But loved ones, as I said to you last time, the distinguishing that the Bible does between people is not on the basis of height or weight or intelligence or ethnicity. It is in relationship to their response to God's revelation of himself. God has revealed enough of himself to make every one of us accountable. Therefore, we're accountable. We know both by creation and we know by conscience that we exist as a result of God's creative handiwork. Now, what are we going to do with that? We turn our back on that and say, no, I suppress that, I repress that, I don't want to accept that as a view of the world. Then we go on in our own way and we discover that having failed to worship the Creator, we then worship the creature. So then we're preoccupied with the planet. We're preoccupied with ourselves. We're preoccupied, and understandably so. It is a view of the world. It is a view that comes from Scripture that the Bible says is wise as opposed to wicked. The wicked will go on their way unwittingly, actually providing the test, the refining test, without themselves being subject to it. I quoted last Sunday night the dramatic lines from that hymn. But sinners filled with guilty fear shall see God's wrath prevailing. The grapes of wrath, Revelation, shall see God's wrath prevailing. For they will rise and find their tears are wholly unavailing. The day of grace is past and gone. They trembling stand before the throne, all unprepared to meet him. Now Jesus takes that picture of wise and foolish, wise and wicked, if you like. And he says it is the wise man who has built his house upon the rock. It is the foolish man who has built his house upon the sand. He's picking up what is said in the Old Testament about these very things. The wicked will not stand in the judgment, nor sinners in the congregation of the righteous, but the wise will flourish like trees planted by a riverbed. And all on account of God's grace. You see, the reason for the incarnation is God's immense love towards those whom he has made who have turned their backs on him. Why would he ever come and deal with any of us who by nature sinned from the get-go? Rebellious against our parents, poor in our attitudes, sinful in our activities, and so on. We've got a whole retinue of stuff. So why would God not just say, oh, forget you guys? Why does he, when he floods the world, provide an ark? Because he's God. Why does he intervene in this way? In order that we who deserve his just judgment may be the recipients of his amazing grace. The wicked live their lives untroubled, unblessed, and unaware. But those who are wise will understand. Well, you say, let's stop there. Well, no, we have to deal with verse 11 and 12. Just a word. And from the time that the regular burnt offering is taken away and the abomination that makes desolate is set up, there will be 1,290 days. Now, some of my best friends take this absolutely literally, and they say that what is being described here takes us back now to the immediate time of Antiochus, and that it is describing the period of time from the removal of the burnt offerings, which he did, remember, setting up his own altar, and the rededication of the temple, or between the removal of the burnt offerings and the death of Antiochus himself. And that may well be right. You can go back and read chapter 8 and think it out for yourself. Others of my friends view this symbolically and take it in terms of the 77s of years. Remember when we went through that? What a memorable evening that was. And we noted the way in which it comes out as a period of 7, a period of 62, and then a half. And if half of 7, I figured out, is 3.5. So I worked hard on that this week. And so that would mean that we've got a half sort of hanging out there, right? So that means that 1,290 days is pretty close to 3.5 years. So that would kind of fit. Yeah, but it doesn't really, unless you're taking it symbolically. And even if you are, what are you going to do with the fact that it then adds on another 6 weeks and takes it up to 1,335? You're looking at me going, okay, you're the one that we allowed to study the Bible, you tell us. Well, I'm baffled by it. And the only thing I can say is that it is conveying this truth, that the people of God will actually endure to the end. And remember, Jesus says in Matthew 24, it's in Mark 13 as well, he talks about the master going away and coming back, and he talks about the master being delayed, and he says the really faithful ones are the ones who are faithful even if he's a little delayed in coming back. You know, even if he's another 6 weeks, even if he doesn't come back at 1,290, but if he comes back at 1,335, they are still faithful irrespective of when he actually comes. Now, isn't that the assurance that is being given here? From that time, whether it is the time that comes to an end finitely in Antiochus, or whether it is, as I'm suggesting to you, pushing us all the way to the end of time, blessed is he who waits and arrives at the 135. That's what Jesus says. You're blessed. He who endures to the end. So that's the word. Daniel, let me say a final word to you. Go your way. Go your way till the end. And you will rest and stand in your allotted place at the end of the days. Go your way. Get on with it. You're an old man now. You probably don't have much in front of you. You will rest. Picture of death. Sleep. And you will stand in your allotted place. And people say, well, there's no resurrection in the Old Testament. Yes, there is. Yes, there is. We already saw that. In the early part of it, the wise, many of those who sleep in the dust will awake to everlasting life, and some to shame. We know that is true. And so he says, Daniel, this is what I want you to do. I want you to just keep doing what you're doing right till the end. Eventually, you will sleep the sleep of death. You will stand in your allotted place at the end of the days. And you know what? That's kind of all you need to know. I mean, that's about it, isn't it? What a finish to the book. Daniel, keep doing what you're doing. You're going to die, but death won't be the end. What we want to say to one another, same thing. Go your way. Go and have your lunch. You will die. In Christ, you will rise. He has a place for you. Yeah, but what about? Go your way. You will die. You will rise. He has a place for you. Now think about it. Those who've made the biggest impact in the world are the people who have gone their way in light of the fact that they knew they were going to die and in the reality of the resurrection. You take, for example, the Stams, I mentioned them earlier, 27 and 28 years old. That, from a human perspective, is an unbelievable waste of a couple of lives, isn't it? And now when you read of these kind of things, the reframing of history, you know, says, you know, these people went over there to, they were doing colonization, you know, they were introducing these poor Chinese people to this dreadful, you know, American way of life and so on. That wasn't what they were doing. They weren't doing that at all. They went there to tell them about Jesus. Well, why didn't they just leave them? They had Confucius. Because Confucius can't save. No one can save except Jesus. That's why they went and died. To tell people that in the face of the onslaught that is coming, There is only one secure place of safety, and it's in Jesus. The place that God has set you is your place. I can't go there. I don't have access to your place. I can't come in that factory. I don't live on your street. I can only help you here and do what I'm supposed to do where I live. But you've got to do it there. You've got to go on your way in the awareness that you're going to die, and so are the people to whom you speak going to die, and in the awareness that they will be resurrected and you will be resurrected, and some to everlasting shame and contempt and others to everlasting life. Then that changes everything. That changes the way you sweep up a factory floor. That changes the way in which you give an injection. That changes the way in which you pass out cash at the bank. It changes everything. You see, here's the great issue. There is salvation in no one else, for there is no other name given under heaven amongst men whereby they must be saved. That is why world mission is a logical deduction from the reality of who this Jesus is. If he came as a child in the manger to live as a man, to live a perfect life on our behalf and to die the death that we deserve, then we are beyond comprehension, unless we are diligent about saying to our friends, how about Jesus? And you know what he did? He then led them in the singing of a hymn. And it's a great hymn. Jesus shall reign where'er the sun doth his successive journeys run. His kingdom stretch from shore to shore till moon shall wax and wane no more. And then he goes off on the train and he goes to China and he gets a brain hemorrhage and he dies as a school teacher. Oh, what another dreadful waste. There's another life gone down. He should have stayed home and played rugby. Why do you go away there and do that? That's ridiculous. And the Stams as well, getting their heads cut off. Do you know how many Christians were in mainland China in the 1930s? They reckon less than 1 million. The official figures in mainland China today are 80 million. The unofficial figures are beyond 100 million genuine believers in mainland China. You see, unless the seed falls into the ground and dies, it just remains alone. It's good stuff, isn't it? Go your way. You're going to die. But you will rise. He has a place for you. And you don't have to go to will call. He'll be there to welcome you himself.
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3: Father, thank you for the Bible. 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And help us to go out from here into this week in the awareness of the fact that you have established our way, that all the days of our lives have been written in your book before one of them came to be. We won't die a minute before you've planned for us. And that one day, through death, we will actually be ushered directly into your presence. What a wonder, what a message, what a privilege, what a Savior, in whose name we pray, amen.
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2: Today on Insight for Living, Chuck Swindoll continues our study of Job, picking up in the middle of a brutal confrontation between Job and his so-called friend Bildad. Bildad pulled no punches. He bluntly accused Job of forgetting God, comparing him to a withering plant and implying that his suffering was pure punishment. In response, Job fired back, and in his response, he voiced one of the most profound longings in all of Scripture. It was a cry for someone to stand between him and God and argue his case. Let's pick up the study now in Job chapter 8.

Bildad, after calling him an empty windbag, turns to the Lord God and gives Job a lesson in theology. God has uprooted you, Job. Something has happened to your root system that has led to this death-like condition in which you find yourself. And then he closes it off with verse 20 through 22. God will not reject a man of integrity. What's the implication? You're not. Nor will he support the evildoers. By now you're getting it. You've already seen where I'm going. He will yet fill your mouth with laughter, your lips with shouting. Those who hate you will be clothed with shame. The tent of the wicked will be no more. You'll know a day when you'll pass off this earth, and all of life will be wonderfully with shame. The tent of the wicked will be no more. You'll know a day when you pass off this earth, and all life will be wonderfully restored for you. No joy. Miss it by a mile. He certainly didn't get the point of what Job needed. Eliphaz ventured a word. I'm telling you, Bildad was downright blunt. He opens with a blast. I just want to add here, no extra charge. Think before you read a letter of criticism. Think. If you need to do that, say them. Say them faithfully. Say them kindly. Before you do that, put yourself in the shoes of the person for a considerable period of time. Chances are good you'll never say a word. Or if you do, you say them with greater tact. And I'm telling things that I've had learned the hard way. I rarely felt sorry for things I did not say. I've often felt sorry for things I did. And almost without exception, felt badly that I wrote them. And I had no one mind. If I did, I'd call your name. But I don't, because the one thing about Sunbury Community Church is that we don't have a lot of people that gossip about pet things. Thank the Lord. Any pastor I know right now lives on God's last from some Bildad in his life, who just says, take him on as the crosshairs of his sight. Just one yesterday, a letter from a brother, who particular officer in church is just making his life miserable. Now why do we do that? Job answers, and his words are shaped to lead fit build that brain, assuming there is one sizable enough to get it. Job answered, you idiot. He says, I truly build that. I know all of this that you told me. And that's not pride. In fact, build it. Listen, I know those things. I've walked with God my whole life. In truth, I know so much of what you're telling me. But the question is, how can I be in right before God? Tell me that. Scratch the itch, Bildad. You're missing the need mile. How? How can I be cleared right before God? Oh, I know I so want Job to scoot in since he sent the Savior. The only way I know what it is to be right before God is to be in the Lord Jesus Christ. In the person of Son, we are as righteous as he. Job long

times. Still speaking of the Lord God, wise in heart and mighty in strength, who has defied him without harm? See the fear that there is in him. It is God who removes the mountains, they know not how. When he overturns them in his anger, who shakes the earth out of its place and its pillars tremble, referring to clearly an earthquake or a volcano. Who commands the sun not to shine and sets a seal on the stars? Who alone stretches out the heavens and tramples down the waves of the sea? Who makes the bear, Orion and Pleiades, the chambers of the south? He goes to the stellar spaces, and he alone does that. Who does great things, unfathomable, wondrous works without number? Yes, I know a great God is. What I need is an audience with him. Look at him. He is the one who does all of this about us, and he is enormous. And I fear him. I stand before him in awe and wonder. All I want is to be able to approach him and talk this out. You haven't helped me do that, Bildad. Now with that, there are four lines of questions that follow. And keep in mind, Job has in the back of his mind, we're going to see a courtroom. He would love to be able, if you will, to step into a divine courtroom and to speak to the judge, the Lord God. He would love to walk just as he is, covered with these sores and the sadness of his life and the bankruptcy of his condition, and just stand before the judge and argue his case. Not to be impudent, but to be on a level where they could talk this through. He knows that his God would have answers for him. So, these four lines of questions are, number one, if I could stand before God, what would I say? Verses 14 to 19. See verse 14? How then can I answer him and choose my words before him? If I could stand before God, what would I say? Though I were right, I could not answer. I would have to implore the mercy of my judge. If I called and he answered me, I could not believe that he was listening to my voice. For he bruises me with a tempest and multiplies my wounds without cause. He will not allow me to get my breath, but saturates me with bitterness. It is a matter of power. Behold, he is the strong one. If it is a matter of power, he wins. So if I could stand before him, what would I say? Here's the second question. If I could declare my own innocence, what good would it do? That's 20 through 24. If I could declare my innocence, what good would it do? Though I am righteous, verse 20. My mouth will condemn me. Though I am guiltless, he will declare me guilty. I am guiltless. I do not take notice of myself. I despise my life. It is all one. Therefore, I say he destroys the guiltless and the wicked. If the scourge kills, suddenly he mocks the despair of the innocent. The earth is given into the hand of the wicked. He covers the faces of its judges. Remember, this is Hebrew poetry. Leave some of it. Let it settle. It would be valuable to turn it over in our minds for another hour to plumb the depths of such writings as this. But the point is, if I could declare my own innocence, well, what good would it do? And then 25 through 31, if I tried to be positive and cheerful, how would that help? 25 to 31. If I tried to be positive and cheerful, how would that help? Look down at verse 27. Though I say I will forget my complaint, I will leave off my sad countenance and be cheerful. I'm afraid of all my pains. I know that you will not acquit me. I am accounted wicked. Why then should I toil in vain? It won't work. And now the real question, the underlying question. If I only had a mediator, I could have my needs represented. I could have the truth told. 32 to 35. Now look closely. You'll love this. For he, referring to God, he is not a man as I am, that I may answer him, that we may go to court together. There is no umpire between us who may lay his hand

0: hand upon us both. The point is, if I had a mediator, I could find a go-between so that I could communicate with this mighty and wise and holy God. But there is none. See the word umpire? He's calling for a mediator, one who could argue his case. Job wished to present his case in God's court, but he can't find a mediator. Hold your place and look at 13:3. Job 13:3. I would speak to the Almighty, and I desire to argue with God. That means to bring his case before him and plead it. Look at verse 15 of that same chapter. 13:15. Though he slay me, I will hope in him. Nevertheless, I will argue my ways before him. Verse 18, behold, now I have prepared my case. I know that I will be vindicated. I've thought through what my case would be. And I would love to come and stand before this holy judge, this God of mine. But I can't do it because he's not a man to come to me. And I am not, I missed this earlier, the end of verse 35, chapter 9. I am not like that in myself. I don't have what it takes to come before him. I need a go-between. I need an arbitrator. I need a mediator. Years ago, when I worked as a machinist, working my way through school, there was the threat of a strike. And the union stood on one side with the laborers, and management stood on the other side, and there was a great gap in between. Interestingly, an arbitrator was hired to come in. He had nothing to gain in the eyes of the union. He had nothing to gain in the eyes of the management. He was supposedly completely neutral. And he came and worked long and hard to hear both sides as both presented their causes, and then he passed a decision, and the paper had been signed that if the arbitrator could bring the two together, the issue would be solved and there would be no strike. In fact, he did, and there was no strike. But it was interesting to watch the process occur, because this man became the representative of both sides, and yet not gaining from the argument or losing because of the argument, he was able to judge in the midst of the argument the best decision. And it was fair and it was right, and it solved. He put his hand on one, he put his hand on the other, as it were, and he stood between the two and he solved the issue. That's what Job wants. But he doesn't have one. He doesn't qualify to stand before God. He isn't God, or he isn't deity. And God is not a man that he can come stand before him, so he's stuck. You see why I said, would that Job had lived a few centuries later? Let me show you why. Look at 1 Timothy 2. Oh, there is a New Testament. 1 Timothy 2. 1 Timothy 2, verse 3. Paul writes to his younger Timothy, explaining here the go-between, the mediator. 1 Timothy 2:3, not 2 Timothy, it's 1 Timothy 2:3. This is good and acceptable in the sight of God, our Savior, who desires all men to be saved and to come to the knowledge of the truth. For there is one God and one mediator. One go-between, one arbitrator, one umpire. There is one God. Don't forget that in this era of many gods. Don't you tell one another that all the gods are the same. Don't you believe that lie. There is one God, the Creator God. It is not Allah. It is the living God of the Scriptures. There is one God. And there is one mediator between this God of the heavens, who has made us and all things pertaining to us, and humanity on this earth. And he is identified. There is one mediator, the man Christ Jesus. There are not many. The way is narrow. Don't believe the lie. Don't be afraid to be that specific. When I hear people struggle with specificity, when I hear people struggle with that, I think, do you want people to be specific about the flight you take? You ever call up and they'll say, well, it's flight 413, or it actually might be 1096, or really it could be 309. You say, no, I want to know which flight is it. Well, and also it takes off from DFW. Actually, could be Love Field, and flight departs at 1214, thereabouts, maybe 110 or 230. You go, wait a minute. Get specific. Isn't that amazing? Something as simple as a flight, we want exact numbers and times and gates. You don't want to walk all over the airport going, oh, let's see. I'm open-minded. I'll take whatever flies. Just so the pilot is sincere and it looks good. It seems right. It's just like I need to feel it deeply when I get on the plane. What a crock. There is one God, there is one mediator between God and men, and it is the man Christ Jesus. Amen. That is truth, men and women. In a pluralistic world, you will not hear that. And by saying that, you will be called intolerant, which is one of the great compliments you will ever hear from the liberal, to be called narrow. Jesus said it, I am the way, the truth, the life. No man comes to the Father but through me. Not us. Not several. One God, one mediator, the man Christ Jesus, who gave himself as a ransom for all, the testimony given at the proper time. Oh, Joe, there is a mediator. You just haven't met him. But someday, Joe, you'll hear of this. Job, therefore, back to Job 9. Don't you hate to go back? I just want to stay in Timothy because it's so helpful there. Campbell Morgan writes, the cry of Job was born of a double consciousness, which at the moment was mastering him. First, that of the appalling greatness and majesty of God, and secondly, that of his own comparative littleness. It was the cry of a man who knew God and was overwhelmed by the sense of his greatness. Over against this was the sense of his own comparative smallness. Track this. This is great writing. He felt he could not get to God. He was altogether too small. It is as though Job had said, there is no umpire, there is no arbiter, there is no one who can stand between us, interpreting each to the other, me to God, God to me. There is no one to lay his hand upon us. Job was crying out for someone who could stand authoritatively between God and himself and so create a way of meeting, a possibility of contact. We now turn from the elemental cry of Job from the Old Testament to consider the apostolic word concerning Jesus. There is one mediator between God and man. That is the gospel in brief. That is Christianity fundamentally. By faith alone, in Christ alone, and there is no other. There is no other way. Job says, because he doesn't have that umpire, verse 1 of chapter 10, I loathe my own life. It's like he would, he just gasps. I loathe the fact that I haven't a way to stand before the judge on that great divine throne. And so I plead, verse 2, do not condemn me. Let me know why you contend with me. Is it right for you indeed to oppress me? He has every right to ask that. He's confused. He doesn't get it. He doesn't have a mediator to say, Job, let me explain what's happening to you. And to the living God to represent your case. That's why I'm here. I love toward the end of this chapter, and I need to race through this. Verse 18, why then have you brought me out of the womb? He's back to that same old song he was in chapter 3. Why did you let me be born alive? Would that I had died and no eye had seen me. Would that I had died in the womb. And never having been seen, I should have been as though I had not been carried from womb to tomb. Why isn't that a great way to put it? You know that was in the Bible. When I first read that several years ago, I thought, what a perfect slogan for a church and its ministry, from womb to tomb. We minister from womb to tomb. Boy. Then I looked at the context and I thought, yikes, I don't want to do that. That's not a... It's like you'll sometimes see in a graveyard etched on tombstones, a little sleep, a little slumber, a little folding of the hands to rest. And it'll say Proverbs, or it'll say sleep well, darling, whatever, on the stone. And I appreciate that. But when you check out Proverbs 6:10, you realize that is addressing the sluggard, the lazy slobs. Sleeping late, refusing to wake up, to get involved. And it says at the end of that same section, your poverty will come like a vagabond. Yikes! Take that off the stone, you know. You don't want to, don't put that on your stone, a little sleep, a little slumber. When you look at a whole context, it makes better sense, doesn't it? Why didn't he just take me from the womb right to the tomb? Oh, Job. And have your testimony missed by so many of us who need to read it and learn from you? Job, though God stays silent, remember there's no word from God in here. Bless his heart. Let me give you a couple lessons that linger and then I'm through. When misery breaks our spirit, philosophical words don't help us cope. When misery breaks our spirit, philosophical words don't help us cope. And that's all those men had to offer. As hard as Bildad may have tried, he said nothing that brought relief or solace or strength to Job in his misery. When misery breaks our spirit, philosophical words won't help us cope. Here's the second, more powerful of the two. When a mediator can't be found, futile searches won't give us hope. When a mediator can't be found, futile searches won't give us hope. Job is right. Death is better than this if I haven't a mediator. The good news is every person here, whether you even have thought of it before, every one of you has a mediator. Every one of them. It's the same mediator. The same one who represented me as a little boy who came to Jesus just as I was and told the Lord God, I believe in you and I trust you and I believe Jesus died for me and I believe he's living. I believe he was raised from the dead for me. And, you know, at that moment, my mediator represented me before the living God. How wonderful. He will do the same for you. Do the very same. Because you have an umpire. Great thought. Let's bow together. If you've never turned in faith to this one who has opened the way for you, this is the perfect time to do it. One God, one mediator between God and men, the man, Christ Jesus. This is the call for you to turn to Christ alone. Thank you, Father, for the hope that there is in the Lord Jesus and in him alone. Thank you for the reminder that we have what Job didn't have. We have an umpire. We have an arbitrator. We have the precious treasure of the Savior. And it's in him we find our reason for continuing, though our current world temporarily falls apart. Thank you for the rock, the stability that he is for us. And we find our hope only in him. May those who've never met him come to know him this very day. I ask believingly in Jesus' dear name. Everyone said, amen.
1: A beautiful reminder from Chuck Swindoll. Job longed for a mediator, someone to stand between him and God and argue his case. And today, you and I have exactly that. In our darkest moments, when words fail, Jesus Christ stands on our behalf. 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His name was Job. Today's message, Chuck's called it, Continuing the Verbal Fistfight. And when you think about it, Job is far more than a book in the Old Testament. It's actually a mirror, and when we stare into the glass, we're forced to ask a penetrating question. Can my faith survive the fire? Well, if you're willing to wrestle with that question, we have a resource that's built for that purpose. I'm referring to the Searching the Scriptures Bible Study Workbook for this series on Job. 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Alongside the workbook, you'll also receive all 22 sermons from this series on CD. And then there's also Chuck's full-length biography of Job, a compelling, page-turning portrayal of this man's journey through devastating loss to hard-won faith. 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
2: It's really important for us to create spaces to have connective eye contact.
3: Face contact.
2: Yeah, because so much of our relationship with our boys is going to be corrective. It's going to be directive. Hey, go put your shoes away. Hey, stop doing that. And we really need to work a little harder to look them in the eye and just say, hey, I love you. You're my little buddy. I love being your mom. You're awesome.
4: That's Molly DeFrank sharing some of her passion and insights to help you parent your boys better. Molly's back with us today on Focus on the Family with Jim Daly. I'm John Fuller, and thanks for joining us.
5: John, we had a great conversation last time with Molly. Good stuff. I mean, this is good mom stuff, but it's also good dad stuff about what your boys need to know, eight things your boys need to know by the time they're 10. And last time we did cover those four starters, which is belonging, relationship, authority, and my favorite, fun. And today we're going to cover the next four as we roll out. But, you know, think of our boys today, and Molly did such a good job last time painting the picture of where boys are at in the culture. We don't do well in school. We're not finishing high school at the rates we used to. We're in the lower 10% of the class scores, in the bottom. We're not in the top like we used to be. And I just think it's not a competition in that regard, but it does show an indicator of the health and well-being of our sons. And we've got to identify that and say, okay, what is wrong and what's going on? Endless comments about toxic masculinity. And it's hard when that is in us to be male, to try to make us to not be male. Mm-hmm. And that really confuses us. We don't know belonging. We don't know identity. So we're going to continue that discussion today with the next four of those attributes that moms really can drill into their sons by the time they're 10, so they are healthier in their journey in this life. And I'm looking forward to it. Molly, welcome back. It was so good last time.
2: I have such a great time here. Thanks for having me.
5: I so appreciate the comments last time, too, that in your moment of need, you binged Focus on the Family podcast. So
2: absolutely.
5: Just to give you a little help and hope. That's what the ministry is all about. For the moms that are in that spot struggling, get a hold of us. We've got caring Christian counselors, great resources. Mm-hmm. We are a treasure trove of great resources for marriage, for parenting, for all aspects of life. So get in touch with us if you need us. Molly, last time we talked about some great concepts. I want to kick off with bravery today. I like that. Courage might be another way to say that. But little boys, mm-hmm, are developing that ability to risk, to win sometimes, and to lose, and how to manage both well. But it's kind of in us to be brave and to be courageous. And it is kind of sad that often in the culture, we're telling boys not to risk, not to be courageous. Maybe not directly, but certainly subtly. How do you see that framing up today in the culture for boys?
2: Absolutely. Yeah, Jonathan Haidt, who wrote The Anxious Generation, he said it really well. He said that we are overprotecting our kids in the real world and underprotecting them online.
5: Wow.
2: So in order for kids to grow, in order for them to grow in courage and confidence, they need to take risks. They need to fall down and get back up again and say, that wasn't so bad, or look what I'm capable of. I couldn't believe I could do that. Now I can do something even bigger. And so this is this really important skill that we have the opportunity to instill in our kids, which is be brave, be courageous, mm-hmm, give it a shot, use your gifts. But they need to experience risk and failure in order to really grow in courage. And that's the thing that moms sometimes can be hesitant to allow.
5: Sure. You had a great story in the book about your son who tried out for Lion King. Now, who doesn't like Lion King? It's got all this in there. Little cub stepping up to be the king against Mufasa. What a great name, Mufasa. But in that regard, what did he learn in his tryout for the Lion King?
2: Oh, yeah. I had this kiddo tried out. He wanted to be the lead in the school play. And he did a great job trying out, but you know, they posted the sheet and he was basically hyena number three.
5: Hyena number three.
2: He was really sad about that. He was crushed. He put himself out there and it didn't go the way he wanted it to. He risked something and it didn't go according to plan. And he was very sad. He came home. He was so hard on himself.
5: Yeah.
2: And I really tried to give this kid my best, like my best mothering encouragement.
5: Yeah, what was it?
2: You know, I'm telling him, listen, buddy, I'm so proud of you for getting out there. You tried. You go out there, be the best hyena you can be. And who knows, next year, like, who knows what'll happen. But I told him, you know, I was giving him Romans 8:28. God works all things out for your good, for his glory. And I don't know what he's going to do with this. It's going to be something good. I'm giving him all the good stuff. And it was like maybe 2 hours of this, and I was exhausted. He was taking none of it to heart, and I'm like, hey, where's David? Where's my husband? I need to tap out. This is getting draining. But I share this story because actually the following year, he tried out for the next school play, and what do you know? He was the lead in the school play. Oh. That little boy was Charlie in the Chocolate Factory. So it was really cool.
5: And he was Charlie.
2: Oh,
5: there you go.
2: So it was really great. But whether or not he did get cast as Charlie, the point was he tried out for something. He fell down and he got back up. And looking at my role in that process, I was called to speak truth and encouragement to him and telling him, hey, guess what? Your value and your worth doesn't change. I don't care if you try out for the team and you're the only one that gets cut, or on your best day and you're pitching a no-hitter out on the baseball field, no matter what you're accomplishing, your value stays the same. Like we talked about last time, that sense of belonging. And so now when our boys have that inner sense of belonging and being fully known and fully loved, they can try and they can fail and they can get back up again because they know their identity is not at stake. That is unchanging. It is given to them by God. So
5: yeah, I like that.
2: They can learn from that.
5: You know, an example we had, Troy had tried out for the basketball team as a freshman, and there was 3 nights in a row, and each night boys were let go and, you know, told you're not going to make the team, and they whittle it down. You know, it's kind of that thing where you start with 30, 40 kids and you need 10 for a basketball team. So he made it through the first night, very excited. He jumped in the car. Yeah, I made it, Dad. It's good. You know, I had a good practice, and made it through the second night. And I was trying to, like, you know, this is great, you know, well done. And it's great that you even just got through the first day and the second day now. Third day, he got cut. Mm-hmm. And you just have to decide. And this is like a dad thing, but moms can certainly play a great role here of comfort, because you began in that moment as a boy to think you don't have it. Because that's what that's saying to you. And it, you know, to a degree, it's true. You don't have it right now to be able to make that team. And it's so good of you to be able to encourage and say, hey, don't, you know, just do what you can do the best way you can do it. And then let's go from there. And maybe next year you could try it again. And maybe we can send you to a basketball clinic or whatever. But you've got to not discourage or do any damage to that child by saying, I think you must not have tried your hardest, because I know if you tried harder, you would have gotten on the team. That's not helpful in that moment. But you got to be really careful, because your tongue, man, as a parent, your tongue at that age, 8, 10, 11, 12, speaks so much life or death into your child.
2: That's so true. And we have this power to encourage. And what I would also tell moms and dads too is, when your son, when you're encouraging them with a good word and godly advice and encouragement, even when it doesn't look like they're taking any of it in or internalizing any of it, like, you never know what seeds are being planted. So I have been encouraged that years later to watch fruit come to bear from things that I've said or counsel I've given years earlier. So don't be discouraged if you feel like, I am doing these things and I'm still not seeing, right? It takes years sometimes. Keep going.
5: Keep going.
2: Yeah.
5: You, in this area of bravery, maybe I can combine this so you can answer two questions in one. But this idea of allowing boys to risk is really important. We kind of covered a little bit of that last time, but it's so critical for them to be able to expand that, develop confidence. Boys need confidence. Sometimes they don't feel like they have it, but they can project it, and it's good. Mm-hmm. And the more they believe in it, the better, right? But that comes over time. Can I hit the ball? Can I throw the ball? Can I be a gentleman? Can I do the right thing at the right moment? All those kinds of things are learned in these early ages of, you know, 2 to 10. And in that regard, just talking about the fruit tree there and the strength of a tree in nature versus a tree in what you referred to as the biosphere, maybe you can add that together, what a tree under stress does versus a weak tree, and how that relates to us as boys.
2: Absolutely. Well, our kids actually need adversity in order to grow in bravery. And it's very interesting, because too many moms today, we overprotect and we over orchestrate and overdo for our sons, even when they're playing. But research shows that they actually need to take these risks and they need adversity in order to flourish. And here's a really good analogy about that. In the 1980s, there was a group of scientists in Arizona, and they wanted to create a biosphere, and they wanted it to, I think it was like 8 people, they wanted to completely live and stay inside this dome.
5: That.
2: You remember that?
5: Yeah.
2: Well, they had everything they thought they needed, and it didn't last very long. This experiment failed pretty quickly, because after a short while, all the trees that started to grow before they even reached maturity, they just fell down. And they looked into it and they thought, gosh, what caused this? And it turned out that trees actually need wind. They need to be blown by wind because that signals to the tree down in the roots. It says you need to build this stress wood in your roots and in your structure. You need to withstand this adversity that is going to come. But in this overprotected dome, these trees did not have any adversity. They had no stress and therefore did not build any stress wood for their roots and structure. Mm. And in the same way, our sons, they need difficulty and they need struggle in order to grow. And so we can't steal those opportunities from our sons. They need those. Absolutely. And it's funny, you know, we talk about these new studies will come out all the time saying, oh, it actually, you know, helps people to experience adversity. But way back in the first century, like Paul, we God's word told us this from long ago in Romans 5. Suffering produces perseverance, perseverance character, and character hope. So these truths are timeless, but it's so important that we apply them to our parenting so that our sons are really growing up to be strong and courageous.
5: And be careful when you interdict as a mom or a dad to break that linkage between the two. And that's what we can do sometimes because we want them to be safe or comfortable or not to experience the things we experienced, all those things that we say. But, you know, the Lord uses it all. And certainly, you know, life and death kind of things, drug addictions and alcohol addictions, porn addictions, that's a different thing. Mm-hmm. But just the normal stresses of life. Let's move to tenderness. Now, this one can be controversial. Are we trying to make our boys, you know, overly tender in our anti-male culture? But tenderness plays a role. I like David in this place in the Bible. He seemed like he's a warrior. I would never want to face him on the battlefield. Yet at the same time, he seemed to express such tenderness and awareness. Speak to this value of tenderness.
2: Well, absolutely. And, you know, the chapters I'm talking about tenderness, I kind of break it down into building a sense of wonder in our boys. Because if they're staring at a device, they're not appreciating nature and all of these things that God has made. They're not appreciating relationships with other people. And really developing that sense of wonder is what allows us to respect and revere God. And we take our boys outside and we say, look at this beautiful creation. Someone made this. That's the God of the universe. And it allows us to really wonder and marvel at him. And then I talk about instilling in our boys this accurate appraisal, which I mean, you could call humility, which is just where they get to look at the world and in a tenderhearted way say, wow, whatever God made these things, I am smaller than him. I'm looking at what I have and what God calls me to be, and I don't measure up. And that's kind of what I'm talking about with this accurate appraisal of self, which leads us to grace, which is what I talk about in this tenderness theme. We want to raise strong boys with soft hearts. We want to raise boys who are willing to take inventory of their sin and where they can improve and also appreciate the love of a good God. So in this section, I really talk about preaching the gospel to your boys. You know, don't just rely on, oh, they get this at Sunday school. They get this at church on Sundays. No, that's preach good. The gospel all the time to your sons. Preach it over and over again and help them see that they're deeply and unconditionally loved, but they're also flawed and prone to sin and they need help outside themselves. I was reading up and researching this book about moms of some of these faith giants in the past. And one of these boys said, you know, my mom used to plead with us to accept Christ. And I really dwelled on that because I'm thinking, I've never heard anyone say that before. But I sure do plead with my boys, you have to turn in this assignment. Or, hey, you've got to stop pestering your sister. But it's like, what's more important than the eternal salvation of our boys?
5: That's really good.
2: So on the bedrock of relationship and that rapport we have to plead with our son, there's no more important decision you will make in your life than to trust Christ, to put your faith in him. So what do you think about that?
5: You had a story in the book where you hit a time where you were really struggling with one of your foster kids. How did grace show up in that circumstance? And I guess that tenderness wrapped in grace.
2: Mm-hmm. Yeah, so I had been, my favorite time to pour into my kids is on the drives to school. That's when I've got a captive audience. They're not going anywhere. They're stuck with me. So we'll read a Bible verse or a proverb or we'll talk about an old hymn and I'll kind of talk through it with them. And you know, I got real life kids and life is real and people are trying to eat breakfast and dropping it and crying. And so these moments don't always go smoothly. But I had been teaching my kids, we'd been listening to the song Amazing Grace, and I'd been talking about the word grace and what it means and how it means unmerited favor, which means you don't deserve it, but you're given this love and forgiveness anyway. And I didn't think the kids had been listening, to be honest with you. But one day we were driving around with a foster child who'd been through a lot, but she was having a bad day and it was coming out. And she had kind of said something mean. She said, I hate everyone. I hate this family. I hate everything. And it was so deflating because I'd been trying so hard all day. And the car fell silent for a moment. And then one of my sons piped up and said, look, hey, you guys, listen, an opportunity to show this girl grace. And I about lost it.
5: Wow, that's beautiful. Molly, you were talking initially like tenderness, and we tipped into creativity a bit there. But every mom kind of dreads the words, I'm bored. Yes. And Jean had such a good attitude because we have a big basement, and it was the boy basement, right? All the Legos and erector sets and marble things that they could create. And, you know, to this day, the boys will say, you know, you really sparked our creativity and our play and our imagination by letting us run in the basement and build things and do things. Now, I learned just last night, this story. We had a jogging machine down there, and we had one of those kind of big soft balls that you work on your core. Trent told me last night at 25, they used to take that ball, turn the treadmill up to 50 miles an hour, and then put that ball through. And they said that that treadmill jumped all over and would shoot the ball out the back end. So you might want to pay attention. Yeah. But I mean, I love that idea of creativity and the I'm bored. So is it okay to be bored? And then what do you do with it?
2: Absolutely. And we're terrified of boredom to our detriment and to our kids' detriment because they need it. Boredom is not a problem for us to solve as parents. It's an invitation for our kids to use their creativity and look around and think about what they're good at and what they're into and to make new neural connections. Maybe go knock on the neighbor's door, make a friend, build those relationships.
5: So I just want to make sure boredom has a benefit because I could err on the side of keep them entertained as long as possible. You're saying that's not necessary.
2: No. And in fact, the average 8-year-old kid is spending 5.5 hours per day consuming digital entertainment. So this is not a good hobby for our kids. It's actually eroding our kids' ability to think and to problem solve because they're just passive spectators. You know, when we use digital entertainment to avoid boredom, it's kind of like, have you seen those little like overweight dogs that people will put in a stroller? And they get tired.
0: Yes, I've seen that.
5: It's like, and sweaters.
2: Yeah, and sweaters.
5: Sweater stroller.
2: Right. You're like, it's so ironic because if you just took the dog out and let him walk, he'd be in shape, you know? But it's the same thing with boredom.
5: Yeah, that's interesting. Good analogy.
2: This is a skill that our kids need. And there are so many talents that they have. You know, I will tell you, and this goes back to my first book, but I assumed my oldest three kids, their favorite hobbies were each a different video game. And then I took all their digital entertainment away for a time. Mm-hmm. I do think there's a place for it in moderation, but took it all away. And after we did this detox on them, they each had a favorite hobby that had nothing to do with a device. So yeah. I would say if you're a parent and you're like, well, this is what my kid likes to do for fun, it doesn't have to be. So I really encourage parents to get your kids outside, especially for boys. Did you know the average boy is more active than 69% of girls?
5: Wow.
2: Yeah, I read that.
5: It's kind of in
2: so
5: the genes. I mean, movement and action are part of who we are.
2: Not only that, they're actually identifying a new condition they're calling virtual autism, where these kids will come in and they'll present like they have autism. But upon closer scrutiny, they'll see, oh, no, this is not autism. These are kids who have been sitting, not moving around. They haven't been hanging upside down on the swings or running around in
5: physical
2: circles.
5: Activity.
2: They haven't had enough physical activity. So they're exhibiting symptoms that resemble autism,
5: wow.
2: But it's not.
5: Hmm.
2: So do not underestimate the digital impact on your kids. And I say for your youngest kids, they should have almost no interactive digital entertainment. Our youngest kids should not be gaming. I encourage you to try a detox if you want to pick up my earlier book. It's very helpful. But yeah, get your kids outside. Change how you hear, I'm bored. It's not a problem for you to solve.
5: Molly, we're at number 8. So this is like the reverse countdown. We went 1 to 8, not 8 to 1. But here it is. Emotional durability. First, define that for me, because that sounds like one of those words that we can all walk away thinking we heard what it meant. But tell us what it means.
2: Yeah, I think moms need to teach their sons how to understand, voice, and process their emotion in healthy ways. I think we are the front lines, and they're most likely to share these feelings and open up a little with us. And I think really where we go wrong as a culture sometimes is we're tempted to kind of go one of two ways. You know, sometimes there's this trend to like overshare and share all the time and just wallow in your feelings, which is unhelpful. But on the other end of the spectrum, sometimes we'll say, well, then men should be, or boys should be, stoic and never have any feelings at all. And I don't think that's right or biblical. I even look to Jesus, and it says in Hebrews, during the days of Jesus's life on earth, he offered up prayers and petitions with fervent cries and tears. We see Jesus had compassion. He was moved with compassion for people. He wept when Lazarus died. We see all kinds of examples of emotion. So I think it's so critical for us to teach our sons how to name their emotions, how to process them, what is an appropriate place to share those emotions. They have actually looked into this, and just naming how you're feeling helps you calm down.
5: Yeah.
2: It's pretty powerful.
5: I'm smiling because I should have bought the chart of the faces, but I would draw them every time. I mean, that's so...
0: You still draw faces on some notes.
5: Well, yeah, I do, actually. But, you know, I used to take, you know, happiness, joy, sad, angry, and to get, especially my firstborn, Trent, and I'd try to get to where he's at. Like, tell me, and I'd quickly scribble this out, and he'd point to one, you know. He was so upset he couldn't even speak.
2: So sweet.
5: And, you know, he'd point to anger or whatever. I said, okay, that helps me now, and then I'd go from there. But yeah, find some tool, maybe something you could buy that you don't have to keep writing. But to identify those emotions, that's really good. I'm trying to think in that, you know, again, 2 to 8, 9, 10-year-old mm-hmm. phase. What does durability emotionally look like? Mm. I mean, I'm not even sure that I could identify what that would begin to look like.
2: Yeah, I think it's just the idea that you can feel something, but it doesn't have to debilitate you. And you might, if you're listening and you're a parent, you might have kids all over the map on this. I know I got one kid who is very stone-faced sometimes. Like, this kid will be opening up Christmas presents or birthday presents around the family, and you see no expression in his face. And at the end, I'm like, are you okay? Like, did you have fun? He's like, yeah, this is the best day of my life. I'm like, can you tell your face? Because grandma and grandpa...
5: Is this your husband
2: no,
5: or your son?
2: No, this is one of my sons.
5: No, I'm teasing. Husbands are the same way. But what do you mean? This is the best day of my life. Yeah. Can't you tell?
2: I know. You're like, can you be more expressive? It'd be great. So, you know, some of these boys, you need to kind of help give them language to process. They're like, hey, if someone gives you a compliment, it's good to say thank you. Or, you know, this is coaching they need. But you might have another boy, and I do, where really big emotions, really big feelings. And the coaching for that boy was like, hey, it's good to have your feelings. It's good to share your feelings. Not everywhere, with everyone. So we're in the middle of the grocery store. And, you know, for sure, when you're 2 and 3, that happens. But when you're getting to be 5 and 6, like, share that with me in the car, you know? So there's appropriate ways to just feel your feelings, name your feelings, and then what can we do? We're not a slave to our feelings. And that's the really empowering thing. It's like, we can feel these things. I look at the Psalms, and all over the Psalms, I see, you know, the psalmist will say, I'm feeling hopeless, or I'm feeling afraid. And these feelings are voiced. Yeah. And then it's like this coaching of, and here's what I know to be true about God. And then at the end, they're like, and so I'm going to worship God, and so I'm going to trust in God. And this is such a great and useful pathway in teaching our sons how they can process their own emotions, and that emotions are good, and God wired us with those things, but they don't need to debilitate us. And we can still live our lives and act and not be debilitated, which I think is what the culture is kind of doing. It's like, if you feel this, change your reality to adapt to your feelings. And it's like, well, that's not really reality.
5: Yeah, it's so good. Molly, this is a great start. Mothering boys, 8 things your son needs from you before he turns 10. There's probably 800, but these 8 really do hit a lot of great themes and great thoughts.
2: Absolutely.
4: Well, we've enjoyed hearing from Molly DeFrank as she described some of the key lessons that a mom can pass on to her young son, and trust that her insights are going to help you in your parenting journey. 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Once again, the title is Mothering Boys, 8 Things Your Son Needs From You Before He Turns 10. 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
2: Welcome to Everyday Moments with Joyce Meyer. Give this question some thought. Is God out to harm you? You might be thinking what a ridiculous question this is, but we've all thought it, especially when our circumstances seem harmful.
3: You know, we all have trials and tribulations. We all have difficult situations and difficult times in our life. And it's during those times that it's hard to behave the way that you should behave. It's during those times that we want to get fleshly again instead of godly. We begin to act on our feelings and act on our own thoughts rather than act on the Word of God. But we can be godly during difficult situations because we have God in us helping us. God will strengthen us to do what's right. Matthew 11:30 says, "My yoke is wholesome, useful, good. It's not harsh, hard, sharp, or pressing, but it's comfortable, gracious, and pleasant. And my burden is light and easy to be borne." So if we will be yoked to God, we'll find Him pulling with us in every situation that we have, helping us, comforting us, and we will be able to do what we need to do with a good attitude. In every situation, we need to practice the fruit of the Spirit, no matter how hard it is.
2: That's it for today. To hear more teachings from Joyce or to order a copy of one of her New York Times bestsellers, just visit us at joycemeyer.org.

0: Why do you believe in God?
1: From the age of five, when I was at primary school, I wanted to be a doctor, and that was something that I carried through as an ambition for the whole of my life. When I was at medical school, I think I was the first person in 300 years of medical training who had taken a year out to study the Bible as part of my medical training. And I went to a Bible college for a year and then came back and finished my medical training. And that was the beginning of my prayers and my wondering about whether Christian ministry would be the way forwards. But it was another, 6 or 7 years, really, before Dawn, my wife, and I made up our minds finally. Medicine is a calling, and I absolutely loved it. And I wouldn't tell every doctor by any means to leave medicine. But if you look at medicine in the cold light of day, you're trying to keep people going until they die. And you are definitely dealing with issues of life and death, and I found that very challenging and very stretching and very exciting. But in Christian ministry, you're playing for higher stakes, so you're dealing with matters of death and eternal life. And if Christianity is true, and the claims of Jesus are true, then I believe that Christian ministry has to be a higher calling than medicine. You're dealing with issues that are more important.
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1: When I was about 13 years old, my father died, and that was a disaster in my life, and I felt utterly lonely and bad.
2: As a teenager, he was at the end of his rope, but that was when God reached into his life to bring him hope.
1: I saw a Billy Graham movie on television in Holland. And seeing that program made a big difference in my life. I changed from being a very bothered teenager to being a Christian overnight because of that one program I saw. I was totally stunned because I was not interested at all in Christian faith. And that one program did show that there is a Father in heaven, and that was absolutely what I needed to know. And well, God pierced my heart and he changed my life.
2: God's loving power can change your life too. We're the Billy Graham Evangelistic Association. 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
3: 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Welcome to The Drive Show. Steve Ottsham with you, and we have a great show in store for you today. We'll have lots of good music and words of encouragement throughout the show, along with our usual features. So let's get started with our first track on today's drive.

0: And now we have more words of encouragement from our good friend Malcolm Ryan with today's Words for Life.
1: Hi, I'm Malcolm Ryan. God's grace, what is that? It's an unmerited gift given to us by God. A free gift of mercy and love that we can never earn or deserve. With that in mind, let's dip into the second chapter of Ephesians, where from verse 1 the Apostle Paul writes to his fellow believers, "Once you were dead because of your disobedience and your many sins. You used to live in sin, just like the rest of the world, obeying the devil, the commander of the powers in the unseen world. He is the spirit at work in the hearts of those who refuse to obey God. All of us used to live that way, following the passionate desires and inclinations of our sinful nature. By our very nature, we were subject to God's anger, just like everyone else. But God is so rich in mercy, and he loved us so much that even though we were dead because of our sins, he gave us life when he raised Christ from the dead. It is only by God's grace that you have been saved. For he raised us from the dead along with Christ and seated us with him in the heavenly realms, because we are united with Christ Jesus. So God can point to us in all future ages as examples of the incredible wealth of his grace and kindness toward us, as shown in all he has done for us who are united with Christ Jesus. God's love and his grace, they go hand in hand. And if we already know and love the Lord Jesus, we'll want to show those qualities in our own lives so that other people will be attracted to the message of the gospel and discover the sure hope of salvation. Keeping it real, this is Malcolm Ryan.
0: 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Malcolm Ryan there with Words for Life. 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

0: Right, Pam Smith's joining us now with our healthy lifestyle feature and living well.
1: Having trouble sleeping? Well, it may have a lot to do with your diet. Hi, I'm Pam Smith with a tip for living well. The classic pattern is this. It's 2:30 in the morning. You're suddenly awake, eyes wide open, heart racing, and unable to get back to sleep. 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And don't forget the effects of caffeine. 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I'm Pam Smith.
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2: Blessed are those who hunger and thirst for righteousness. Mm. They shall be filled. Think of the prerequisites. You're poor in spirit. You're broken. Mm-hmm. You cry out to God. You're mourning. Then you become more meek and gentle. And now you hunger and thirst for more of what God's been giving you in your life. Mm-hmm. You become more meek and gentle. You want more of it. You hunger and thirst for more of that righteousness. And as you do, you will become filled. And what happens next? As you are filled, blessed are the merciful. Mm. As you are filled, now you get to be more merciful to others. In fact, you want to be. You're no longer judging other people. You're now you become more tolerant of their incompleteness. Mm. You're looking at them and you're seeing the best in them, the potential that they have
3: seeing
2: in Christ.
3: Seeing them the way God sees them.
2: Which brings me to the next verse. Blessed are the merciful, for they will receive mercy. Mm. Blessed are the pure in heart, for they get to see God. And you get to see others the way God sees them.
3: That's beautiful.
2: Which brings you to the seventh one. Blessed are the peacemakers. Mm. For they shall be called the sons of God. And so where you were an agitator and a provoker before, now with the meek spirit that you have and you're hungering and thirsting for more, you become more merciful to other people. They see the change in your life and all of a sudden they want to know what you think. They want to know what counsel you can give. You now have become the peacemaker in your home. It's a change of character within us where other people see it and all of a sudden their attitudes start to change toward us. Why? Because our attitudes have started to change toward them.
3: Oh, that's beautiful.
2: We start having a pure heart and we get to see them the way God sees them.
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1: Welcome to Serving Today, the programme for the leaders in God's church. I'm Andrew Cook. It's good that we can be together again. The Salvation Plan in the New Testament, more in the series. At the moment, here on Serving Today, we're looking at the Salvation Plan in the New Testament, and helping us with this is John Benton. In the previous programme, we focused on the period between the Old and New Testaments. We saw how Jesus was the fulfilment of Scripture. And we're now going to look at the first few books in the New Testament, which of course are the Gospels. John begins by telling us what type of books these are.
2: Well, first of all, the word gospel means good news or glad tidings, as in Isaiah 40 verse 9. And we might define a gospel as an orderly factual account of Christ's life, death and resurrection, written with the purpose of sharing the good news in order to bring people to faith. That's a fairly good description of what a gospel is. And the gospels were probably not the first New Testament books to be written. But it seems in God's providence that they were produced at exactly the right time. They were written early enough for the eyewitnesses of Jesus and direct sources still to exist, and yet late enough to address the theological and practical needs of the second generation of the church, the majority of whom had not seen Jesus personally. We are in a similar position to them, of course. We have not seen Jesus personally, and hence the abiding value of the Gospels today.
1: What do we actually learn about the life of Jesus Christ in the Gospels then?
2: John's Gospel begins by explaining the pre-existent deity of Jesus Christ. In the beginning was the Word, and the Word was with God, and the Word was God. And the Word became flesh and dwelt among us. Jesus was born of the Virgin Mary and conceived by the power of the Holy Spirit. So in both his divine and human natures, he is the Son of God. We have little detail of Jesus' early life, except we know he was the carpenter of Nazareth, Mark 6 verse 3. The one snapshot we are given of Jesus as a boy is of him at the age of 12 visiting the temple. From this incident, we see two things. First, Jesus was already becoming a master of understanding and interpreting the scriptures. The wise men, the teachers of the law in those days, were amazed at him. And secondly, he was very aware of the fact that he was the Son of God. His use of the Aramaic word Abba, Father, in the New Testament, is quite startling that he should call God his dad. The approximately 3-year ministry of Jesus, commencing when he was around the age of 30, is given the same basic sevenfold structure in all three synoptic gospels.
1: Yes, please take us through these, and could you also remind us what is meant by the synoptic gospels?
2: Synoptic means from the same point of view. So Matthew, Mark and Luke, they really are from the same point of view. They tell the story in very similar ways from eyewitness accounts. John's gospel is a little bit different. So those three, Matthew, Mark and Luke, are the synoptic gospels. And this sevenfold overview, really, of Jesus' life, we can sum it up like this. First of all, there's the beginning, John the Baptist, the forerunner of Jesus, and then we have Jesus' baptism, his temptation. That moves into the second part, his ministry in Galilee, preaching, teaching, healing, casting out demons, calling his disciples. Thirdly, there is a period where he kind of withdraws out of Galilee to the Decapolis, that's the area of the 10 towns, and also to Caesarea Philippi. And then back to Galilee again is number 4, and a resumption of his teaching and healing ministry. And then there is this great change. He takes, fifthly, the road to Jerusalem via such places as Judea and Perea across the Jordan, but he sets out definitely to go to Jerusalem. And then sixthly, there is the passion of Jesus, the events of the last week in Jerusalem, the crucifixion. And then, of course, seventhly, in the Gospels, the resurrection is recorded. And of course, let's bear in mind that the Gospels tend to focus very much on the last stages, that last week, and the death and resurrection of the Lord Jesus Christ.
1: You're listening to Serving Today, the programme for pastors and church leaders. How would you say the Gospels present or summarise the life of Jesus from a more theological perspective?
2: Well, I think I want to say four things here, four comings, if you like. First of all, the ministry of Jesus is seen as the coming of God. Jesus was none other than God, the second person of the Trinity, become a man among us. Matthew chapter 1, verse 23, you shall call him Emmanuel, which means God with us. God had visited earth before in angelic form. He appeared to Abraham and in fire and earthquake at the giving of the Ten Commandments at Mount Sinai. Isaiah, in his day, called for God in the midst of his distress to rend the heavens and come down, Isaiah 64, verse 1. But now God had come in the most unexpected way, taking human nature, becoming a man himself. The rending of the heavens is seen as Jesus is baptized. Heaven was torn open, Mark chapter 1, verse 10 says. In Eden, God had called to fallen Adam and Eve, "Where are you?" Now God had come to find his lost children, to seek and to save that which was lost. Through the coming of God, we can become the children of God.
1: What would be the next way in which the Gospels present the life of Jesus theologically?
2: Second, I would say it represents the coming of grace. John's Gospel tells us the law was given through Moses. Grace and truth came through Jesus Christ, John 1, verse 17. This does not mean there was no grace in the Old Testament. The meaning is simply that the Old Testament was only a shadow and a signpost of the full reality of God's grace, which came in Jesus Christ. Grace, likewise, means not of works, but of faith. We trust in God's unmerited favour towards us in Jesus Christ, which is grace.
1: And how do we see the coming of grace worked out in Jesus's earthly ministry?
2: Well, all Jesus' dealings with needy people speak of unconditional love. His kindness, for example, to the woman taken in adultery. The cross of Christ, whereby he took our sins upon himself so that we can be freely forgiven, is the great foundation and climax of God's grace and the central purpose of Christ's coming. God so loved the world that he gave his only Son. Thus, the new covenant is inaugurated, Luke 22, verse 20. It is significant that Jesus' ministry was characterized by the fact that it seemed almost that judgment was missing. He was all grace, and this lack of judgment was probably something which disturbed John the Baptist and caused him to send messages and say, "Are you really the one?" And Jesus takes that up and explains that. But the great thing is that grace is now, the final judgment is delayed, though it will come.
1: So in the Gospels, we see the coming of God and the coming of grace, as you've just been saying. What else is there to note in the Gospels?
2: Well, of course, thirdly, the coming of the kingdom of God that Daniel had predicted. The kingdom of God is not to be confused with God's inherent sovereignty over all things. The kingdom is the sphere of his grace and salvation. Ancient kings would set up images of themselves as a sign of their rule over a territory. Adam and Eve were the living image of God in Genesis 1, verses 26 to 28, the living image of God on earth, producing and administering his kingdom. But of course, Satan sadly overthrew that in the fall of mankind. Old Testament Israel managed, through God's help, only a pale reflection of God's kingdom. But Jesus, the new Adam overcomes Satan's temptations, and with his coming as the true king, the king of grace, God's kingdom is established. So Jesus begins his ministry by saying, repent, because the kingdom of God is near.
1: What do the Gospels tell us about the nature of God's kingdom?
2: A number of things. First of all, the saving power of the kingdom is shown through Jesus' miracles as he miraculously changed things and made people better. Secondly, the revolutionary ethics of the kingdom is explained, particularly in the Sermon on the Mount, love your enemies, for example. And the grace and growth of the kingdom is declared in the many parables of Jesus.
1: You just mentioned Mark chapter 1, verse 15 there. Jesus said that the kingdom of God has come near. Does that mean it's already here?
2: Well, that leads us to the fourth heading here, the fourth theological coming, and that's the coming of the future. Many of the parables of Jesus tell us that God's kingdom is already here, like growing seed, but the harvest time has not yet come. So it's here, and yet it's not yet here. The seed is here, but the harvest is not here yet. So in a sense, the coming of God and the arrival of the kingdom actually mean the end of the world. The future has come, the beginning of a new age. But in the Lord Jesus Christ, that future has been brought into the present. This aspect of the significance of the life of Jesus is particularly underlined by our Lord's resurrection from the dead and by his outpouring of the Holy Spirit. Resurrection is meant to take place at the end of the world, but here we see resurrection in Jesus already. And the outpouring of the Holy Spirit is the life of the world to come, but that life has already come among us to some extent at Pentecost, Acts chapter 2, etc.
1: And what does that mean for us now?
2: Well, this means something very profound. It means that eternal destinies, our future forever, the decisions of Judgment Day are settled now, here and now, in our response to Jesus Christ. Anyone can be acquitted and saved and know eternal life now. They can know that they will be acquitted on Judgment Day. They can know that now as they turn to the Lord Jesus Christ. It was with such convictions about the unparalleled significance of the Lord Jesus Christ that the early church burst out upon the world with the good news.
1: Thanks again to John Benton. Well, with that, we bring our time together to a close here on Serving Today. We trust that you found the programme helpful in your ministry. So for now, this is Andrew Cook saying goodbye. May God encourage you as you serve the risen and exalted Christ.

Our thanks to Derek French and Phil Crowther there with Serving Today. They'll be back with us again on next Tuesday's Drive Time here on Branch FM.

0: Earlier this year, God told me to write a book. I wondered if I could do it, if I would ever be good enough to be published. Writing was a step of faith, a response of obedience. But once I've made the decision to do what God said, writing has been surprisingly easy. In my preparations, I discovered that I'd already ticked off 8 out of the 10 things every writer should do. I'd already prepared much of what the experts had said. I was ready for it. As I write, I've been surprised just how easily it's come together. It's happened before, that moment of surprise when you realise you can actually do something you never thought you could. Every time God has called me to do something, I've been amazed just how suited I was to the task. God never calls you to do something that's not in you, but we will never know it until obedience brings it out. You can stand on the cliff face, surveying the terrain all you like, but you will never know you were made to fly until you jump. And then you will find obeying God's call will untie wings you never knew you had. This is Tanya Harris of GodConversations.com.
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1: Right, it's time to put a smile on your face this evening with our Laugh Again feature and Phil Calloway.
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3: I am from the 1900s, a time when we had it all. We had outhouse races, seriously. Tiny bathrooms careening downhill. What could possibly go wrong? We had no cell phones, no internet. People took risks. Some of them lived. I like modern inventions, but have we really progressed? We are trying to save the world by drinking with soggy paper straws. Soup spoons made of wood that make you feel like you're licking sandpaper. I know people who have plastic bags full of plastic bags. I'm one. We drive across town to a gym to walk on a treadmill. That's not progress. My wife and I stay in hotels a lot. They always had shower curtains. Now they have half a glass panel. I can't take a shower without flooding the entire floor. I mean the entire third floor. I feel like Noah. The front desk has a sign, avoid the third floor unless you have an ark. Is this progress? Today's three-year-old can switch on laptops, open his favorite app, and delete your pictures. When I was three, I was still eating Pablum. Sometimes I can't figure out how to operate my phone, and my tech support guy is asleep. He's 5 years old, and it's past his bedtime. Is that progress? Well, here's what I think progress would look like. Just once, I want the prompt for username and password to say, close enough, you're good, come on in. Wouldn't that be great? Sorry if I sound like a geezer. I want to grow old gracefully. Some age like fine wine, others like expired milk, sour and chunky. Well, how can we be sour? The best news in the world is ours. Jesus loves me. Heaven is waiting. How can I be sour when I'm surrounded by little kids? Here is something vital that my kids and grandkids are teaching me. Slow down. Slow down. I've written a whole book on this because many of us are pathologically busy. Our culture scorns slow, slow traffic, slow service, slow movie, slow learner, slow poke. Slow is bad, fast is good, but not for members of a kingdom upside down. An old Finnish proverb says God did not create hurry. Corrie ten Boom said hurry is not of the devil, hurry is the devil. Ask me how I'm doing, and I often respond good, but busy. Sometimes I ask retired people how it's going. The majority report being as busy as or busier than they were while working. Packed schedules, hobbies, volunteering, errands, social commitments, all good things. Busy can be good, but sustained hurry? Nah. A sped-up life is a distracted life and a threat to our spiritual lives and legacies. The concept of walking in God's ways appears over 400 times in the Bible as a metaphor for daily life and intimacy with God. And how many times does the Bible mention running with God? Nada. Zilch. Zero. Remember those outhouse races careening downhill? Avoid it. In Christ, God chose to walk among us as the 3-mile-an-hour God. Reading the Gospels, I simply can't find Jesus in a rush. He waited 30 years to preach his first sermon. The disciples had to wake him to calm the storm. He is not the author of hurry. Jesus modeled peace, joy, and love, whatever our age, for the sake of those who follow us. Let's walk with him today.
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Well, it's time for me to sign off on The Drive Show. I shall be back with you again tomorrow at 4 o'clock here on Branch FM. So whatever you're doing tonight and for the rest of this evening with family and friends, you have a great time. God's going to bless you. Be blessed. Be a blessing to others. I'll speak to you again tomorrow at 4 o'clock. Have a great night.

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1: 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I put my name, Martin Cooper, in the subject line. We can pray for you, pray for where you work, and pray for healing as well.

the thing about praise. Benjamin William Hastings on Branch FM Radio for Life, serving Dewsbury and West Yorkshire. I'm Martin Cooper. We're praying this hour. Pray right now for mission. Jesus said, I tell you, open your eyes and look at the fields. They are ripe for harvest. That's a quote from Jesus in the Gospel of John, chapter 4, verse 35. So I pray for every church to mobilize for God's mission, both locally, around the corner and outside our front door, and globally, overseas as well. And I pray for each one of us individually to think about how we can be part of that mission. Amen. Amen. 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We are messengers. God, you are.

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2: I don't know about you, but when I hear the stories of war and terror on the evening news, I feel powerless sitting at home on the lounge. We know that God's heart is to reach out to the suffering, but most of us are not international diplomats, politicians, or war strategists. How are we to do anything about it? It's here that we need to be reminded of a powerful weapon at our disposal. The scriptures tell us that behind the scenes of earthly conflict, there's a spiritual battle going on that requires spiritual weapons to overcome. That weapon is prayer. Like the incense depicted in Revelation chapter 8, our prayers may feel more like wisps of smoke wafting up to heaven, but they return as thunder and lightning, having powerful impact on the earth. So next time you hear a tragic news story, say a word of prayer. Every time you see evil on the screen, send up the incense. We need to understand the power of the weapon we've been given. We need to know that even from the safety of our lounge room chairs, we can make a difference. 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
5: Hi, Malcolm Ryan here with a heads up about two new shows on Branch FM. So what are you going to say about that then?
6: Whoopee!
5: Yes, I thought so. Okay, so what's on offer? Firstly, there's Easy Does It, with music to relax to. A put your feet up and let the world go by moment. Then there's Jazz, Jazz and Blues, for people who just love the creativity of jazz and the down-to-earth lyrics of the blues. I mean, what's not to like? So when can you hear these shows on Branch FM? Well, Just Jazz and Blues is on every Monday evening at 8 p.m. and Easy Does It can be heard every Sunday evening at 7:30 p.m. And with both shows lifting high the name of Jesus, including a few encouraging thoughts from yours truly, you'll be more than welcome.

Stephen Stanley, Rest in the Father, Branch FM, Radio for Life. And pray right now, Father God, there are places around the world where conflict seems to have become the norm. For example, parts of Africa, the Middle East, Ukraine, Taiwan, the threats all the time. There's sectarianism, there's violence, and there's hatred in this world. Father, we choose not to turn away, but to turn to you as we pray the words of Simon Peter. Lord, to whom shall we go? You, Father, have the words of eternal life. So, Jesus, you love these places and these people. Speak your words of eternal life over them today. Make your presence known, please. Heal these lands. Amen. Amen. 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I'm Martin Cooper. 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
2: You know, I pray for you if you've got a long-term illness. I pray for example, the estimated 2 million people reported to be suffering with exhaustion. Some, I know you've had it diagnosed. Others, you just don't know what's causing you to be so tired all the time. There's other long-term conditions around as well. I thank you, Father God, for the scientists who are developing various treatments, various vaccines, particularly over the past few years. And I thank you for the thousands of medical staff who've been looking after us and the doctors who've been advising us when we've been ill. Thank you, Father God. I pray that now we have a physical and a spiritual deliverance for our nation. Amen. Amen. 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I'm Martin Cooper. I've seen

Micah Tyler and I See Grace. I pray for you if you work at Dewsbury Hospital. If you work as a doctor, a nurse, maybe part of the ancillary staff, the porters and the cleaners, as well as the admin teams too. Father God, please protect us all and give us energy to continue in our jobs. 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I pray for these things in the name of your Son, Jesus. Amen. Amen. 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And put my name, Martin Cooper, in the subject line. Zachary Ray, When You Know.

0: I pray for you if you work as a taxi driver in Dewsbury, in the Kirklees area, if you're licensed through Kirklees Council. I pray for other transport workers, bus drivers, for the train staff at Dewsbury Station, on the trains, the conductors, the drivers, and also the cleaners in the depots, in the train depot, in the bus depots as well, wiping the seats and the handrails down and the doors, and keeping the bus and the rail station in public spaces as well clean. 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
0: Talking of prayer, here's Matt Mayer, and he's put into song the Lord's Prayer.

0: Matt Mayer and the Lord's Prayer. I pray for you if you're a school teacher, classroom assistant, perhaps you work in education, the dining assistants, school admin staff in the office, and cleaners and caretakers as well. Lord, please protect us all who work in education. And in the holidays, give us time to relax and to recuperate as well. I ask this in the name of your son Jesus. Amen. Amen. 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
1: Hi, I'm Dudley Anderson. Jehoshaphat dropped his head and gazed at the mosaic floor of his chamber. The messenger's words still ringing in his ears. A vast army is coming against you from Edom. He'd feared this for so long. Slowly raising his head, the king knew there was only one thing to do. Inquire of Yahweh. O Lord, God of our fathers, we do not know what to do, but our eyes are upon you. The word of God came to him through the prophet. Do not be afraid, for the battle is not yours, but God's. While Jehoshaphat and the people of Judah were still praising God, the Lord set up ambushes against their enemy and totally annihilated it. Dear God Trekker, as you face your battles, God is calling you to not give up, but look up. 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

0: 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This is an hour of prayer. 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
1: 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See you there!

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Branch FM, radio for life. You know, the Bible says that we should pray for those in authority over us. So I pray for our nation. I pray for our royal family. I pray for our MPs. And I pray for our councillors on Kirklees Council in Dewsbury and Huddersfield. And I pray for the Mayor of West Yorkshire. Lord, give them all wisdom as they rule over us. 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

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And put my name, Martin Cooper, in the subject line. Natalie Grant and Corey Asbury, and you will be fine.

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1: It's Martin Cooper. You know that old phrase, I wish I knew then what I know now? We're talking about that this hour. It's John Reddick. I believe it.

0: Amen. That's John Reddick, and I believe it. I'm Martin Cooper. I'll be meeting Dewsbury Market Day shoppers. What memories have we got of growing up?
1: We'd both strict parents, you see, you know. Yeah.
2: No, but I wasn't one that took attention a lot. Oh, no. You know, I got whacked a few times.
3: Yeah. No, I don't regret it.
0: We'll be meeting Peter, Kathleen, Linda, Charles and Barbara, talking about our youth.

0: 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I put my name, Martin Cooper, in the subject line.
1: Many of us believe in a God who speaks, but it wasn't always that way. In the ancient world, people believed in multiple gods, but you could never quite know what they were thinking. You could only guess by looking at the circumstances. If the crops were flourishing, the gods were happy. But a famine or earthquake probably meant the gods were angry. It is against this backdrop that the God of the Bible is best understood. The story of the prophet Elijah shows us how. At a time when Elijah is depressed and fearful, God reveals himself. There's a powerful wind, but God isn't seen in the wind. There's an earthquake, but God isn't in the earthquake. There's a fire, but God isn't seen in the fire. How is God revealed? God speaks. He comes as a voice. This voice reassures Elijah and tells him what to do. Unlike the gods of the ancient world, the God of the Bible can be heard. This God is personal. This God can be known. I'm Tanya Harris of GodConversations.com.
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0: 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Ranch FM, radio for London. I've been out on the streets of Dewsbury, just near the market, striking up conversations. I'm interested in what our teenage years were like. Now, I met Peter and Kathleen from Dewsbury, started by asking Peter what he thought about the old saying, if I knew now what I knew then.
1: Well, it's true, is that?
2: How would you finish that sentence? What can you remember that you can tell me about?
1: Be a rich person or something like that, yeah.
2: Yes. Do you have strong memories from your youth?
1: Oh, yeah.
2: Got up to things?
1: Quite well behaved, really.
2: Oh, yeah. That's nice, that's good.
1: Yeah. I had a strict mother.
2: Yeah?
1: Yeah.
2: So you had respect for authority then?
1: Oh yeah, definitely. Still have.
2: Yeah. That's missing these days, would you say?
1: Yeah. Mm. Yeah.
2: So, what are you doing in Dewsbury today? You busy?
1: We've just been to doctor's surgery. Coming down here, we're just going to have a few minutes at market.
2: Yeah.
1: And then we're going for fish and chips.
2: Lovely.
1: Yeah. Sit in.
2: Yep.
1: Yeah.
2: Going to have a fish and chip lunch.
1: Yeah.
2: That's good.
1: Yeah.
2: Lovely. Smashing. If I asked you, what advice would you give to young people today from your life? Were you well behaved?
3: Yes.
2: You were?
3: Yeah.
2: And you respected authority?
3: Yes.
1: Yeah. Well, we're both strict parents, you see, you know. Yeah.
2: It makes such a difference,
1: doesn't
2: it? Of
1: course it does, yeah.
2: And you had to be in by a certain time.
1: Yeah.
3: Oh, yes.
1: Yeah.
2: Did you call your father sir?
1: No, I didn't. No.
2: No, I mean, some families they do, don't they?
1: Yeah. In our house, it was my mother that ruled.
2: What did your parents do for a living? Your mother was at home.
1: Yeah, my father worked in that mill just right corner there, further.
2: The shoddy
1: on.
2: Mill.
1: No, not the shoddy one. The one that's now flats, Springwell Mill.
2: Was he an overseer?
1: No, he was a whopper.
2: Yeah.
1: My mother didn't work, she were at home looking after us, like, you know.
2: Yeah. Was there many of you?
1: Only four of us, that's all.
2: Yeah. Mind you, by standards today, that is a lot. Good to meet you both.
1: Yeah.
2: God bless you. Yeah. See you later.
1: All the best.
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1: I'm Martin Cooper. I've been out in the market area talking about our memories. Now, earlier I met a couple who'd made the journey here to visit the Wednesday market. They began by introducing themselves.
2: Charles.
3: Charles and
4: Barbara.
2: From Bradford.
3: From Bradford. Have you come today specifically for the market?
2: Yeah.
3: Excellent. I'm really pleased to hear it. So you're on your way there now.
2: Just going to have a walk.
3: Are you looking for anything in particular?
2: No, we just have a look around.
3: Just have a look around.
2: See how things are.
3: Good. Excellent.
2: You come regular on a Wednesday.
3: Do you?
2: It's a run for us in the car.
3: Yeah, run out from Bradford.
2: Yeah.
3: That's nice. Have you heard the saying, I wish I knew then what I knew now?
2: Of course, everybody's heard that.
3: Yeah. What? Is there anything in your memory that you can think, oh, should have done that?
2: Better education, I should imagine. Yeah. Gone to... Taken more notice at school.
3: Paying attention more, not messing about.
2: Paid more attention, yeah.
3: Can I say this, were you a troublemaker at school?
2: No, but I wasn't one that took attention a lot. I got whacked a few times.
3: Yeah, we did in those days, didn't we?
2: Yeah.
3: But still, you've had a good life.
2: Oh, yes, yeah. At my age, 78.
3: Congratulations. Any memories that you've got?
4: No, I just enjoyed it all.
3: Yeah?
4: Yeah.
3: Good.
4: I've been lucky.
3: Yeah. Well, it's good to see you both.
2: Thank you.
3: You have a good afternoon.
4: You as well.
3: Take care. Bye now.

0: Maverick City Music. 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Branch FM, Radio for Life. Jesus is the way, the truth, and the life. We are talking about If I Knew Then What I Know Now. Now, earlier, I met Linda out in Dewsbury telling me what she's been doing.
1: I have been up the market, yes, and it's all right, you know, it's somewhere to walk around, but I don't often spend time as much in Dewsbury as I used to do. You know, I like to have bus rides out with my friend and that.
2: So where's your favourite place to go, do you reckon?
1: Oh, gosh. I like Brighouse, you know, just Halifax, Harrogate, you know, York. I love all them places.
2: I'm asking people about what we remember from when we were younger. Do you remember that phrase, I wish I'd known then what I knew now?
1: Oh, yes, definitely.
2: Yeah? Anything comes to mind?
1: Yes, well, I don't regret my life, really.
2: Good.
1: No, that's good. You live your life. No, I don't regret it. Yeah. So,
2: if you had one bit of advice to pass on to, well, in your case, your grandson, what would it be?
1: Look after your mum and dad.
2: Yep.
1: And yourself and your sister and your family and enjoy your life.
2: It is all about family, isn't it?
1: Yeah,
2: I think
1: definitely.
2: You're right.
1: Definitely.
2: All about family.
1: Yeah, definitely, yeah.
2: Good.
1: Yeah.
2: You got any plans for this afternoon?
1: Yes, I'm going to see my partner in Leeds, care home. So.
2: Bless you.
1: Right, love. Okay.
2: It's lovely to see you.

0: 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I'm Martin Cooper. In the next half hour, we'll meet Nick Ash, Jenny and Doreen, who are two sisters, married couple Jeff and Betty, and Snowy the dog as well.
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0: So I've been talking to shoppers and office workers. Earlier I met up with Nick Ash and his wife. He's working in Yorkshire after a spell in a job down south in London.
2: Have you heard that phrase, if I knew then,
3: yeah,
2: what I know now?
3: Yep.
2: Yeah? Is there anything you can share with me that...
3: If I knew then what I knew now, then... I don't want to say something as mundane as I would have put my head down in school, because I probably wouldn't have.
2: Okay. But, did you mess about at school?
3: Do you know what? I went through a rebel phase where every Wednesday was, I knew I was getting a detention every Wednesday. It's one of them ones. But what I knew then, if I knew now, okay, as cliche as it sounds, I would have stuck at things. Back then I had the idea I have now of motivation, inspiration and being driven and passionate about what I do, I probably would have stuck at when I was 18. I started civil engineering, started a really good firm in London, but at 18 doing long hours, 15 hours a day, doesn't really click to me, it's not good, is it? But if I knew that I put the work in now, completely would have stuck at it.
2: But you're happy with your life now?
3: Absolutely. I've just got married last week to this lovely
2: congratulations.
3: Lady.
2: Congratulations.
3: Thank you very much.
2: Congratulations.
3: No, it's going good.
2: Yeah.
3: It's going good.
2: It's lovely to meet you. Take care. See you later.

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1: Hi, I'm Dudley Anderson. Hudson Taylor once said, "We can make our best plans and try to carry them out in our own strength, or we can make careful plans and ask God to simply bless them." Then he'd add, "Yet another way of working is to begin with God, ask his plans, and then offer ourselves to him to carry out his purposes."

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0: Phil Wickham. This is our God, King Jesus. I'm Martin Cooper. I'm listening to you on the streets of Dewsbury. It's Branch FM, Radio for Life. We're on 101.8. Now, I've been out in the market area talking about your teenage years. Here's Jeff out with his wife, Betty, walking their dog. It's that phrase, if I knew then what I know now.
1: Only to pay more attention at school, and that it's been wise after the event that you should have paid more attention to school things, and less about kicking footballs about and playing cricket.
2: So you loved sports, did you?
1: Mm.
2: Yeah. What position did you play at football?
1: I didn't play any. I wasn't in any team.
2: Just
1: like to have the kick-arounds and watched and things.
2: And follow a team?
1: Well, a rugby team, Dewsbury.
2: Really good. Mm. What advice would you pass on to the young generation now?
1: Do your best, believe in yourself, and reach for the stars and you'll grab one.
2: That's sound advice, that's good, that. Have you been up the market?
1: Yeah.
2: Have you got anything?
1: Nothing outstanding. Bit of fish.
2: Oh, that's good. Can have that later on.
1: Yeah.
2: Oh, that's lovely. Have you got plans for later in the day?
1: Opticians.
2: Get your glasses checked.
1: Mm-hmm.
2: Well, it's lovely to meet. What's your dog called?
3: Snowy.
2: What's Snowy done to his back leg?
3: She chewed it.
2: How old is she?
3: Nearly 11.
2: Really?
3: Yes.
2: Well, she's lovely.
3: Very much an old lady.
2: Yeah, what breed is she?
3: She's a Bichon Frise.
2: Say that again.
3: A Bichon Frise.
2: Ah, you see, I'm not an expert in dogs. I know nothing about that.
1: French by origin.
2: Yes. Smashing.
3: Yes.
2: See you later.
4: We were bounded by captivity. Hope was lost, we forgot our dreams. But at your word, you will set us free. You restore what was meant to be.

0: is called In Salvation, that's called Exodus. It's Branch FM, Radio for Life. I'm Martin Cooper. I've been talking with shoppers in Dewsbury, in the market area, talking about the wisdom that comes with age. Earlier, I met two sisters.
1: Jenny.
2: Jenny and?
3: Doreen.
2: Nice to meet you both.
3: Sisters.
2: Oh, your sisters.
1: Yes.
2: Lovely. How many years separate you?
1: Six.
2: Am I asked?
1: Yeah.
2: Who's older?
1: Me.
2: All right, so you're the wise one, are you?
1: I like to think so.
2: You're the one in charge all the time.
1: Yeah.
2: Did your mum and dad always say, look after the rest of them?
1: Yeah, we were only two of us, weren't we?
2: Yeah.
1: But
2: you always had to look after
1: them. Yeah.
2: You know, do you remember that phrase, if I'd known then what I know now.
1: Yeah.
2: Is there anything springs to mind that you can share?
1: I don't know. My first marriage failed. If I'd have known about that, you know.
2: But you can't turn back time.
1: No, you can't turn back time.
2: And I think as the years go on, we do get wisdom from past events, don't we? What advice would you give to the youth of today? Good.
4: I don't know. Sometimes I think they give up too early on the relationships.
3: They want everything now.
4: And they can't
3: wait.
2: Yeah.
3: They've got to get everything now. Everything has got to be
4: impatient
3: now.
4: Sometimes.
3: I think
2: you're right.
3: Yeah.
2: Have you been up the market today?
3: We're just going now.
4: We've just done his way now.
2: Are you looking for anything?
3: Yeah, I want some sandals now, it's coming warm.
2: See what there is, that's a good idea.
3: Yes, I do. Thanks,
2: take care. See you later.

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I'm Martin Cooper. It's Market Talk on Branch FM 101.8 Radio for Life. Now, this last hour, I've been asking shoppers in the Dewsbury Market area about the question, if I knew then what I know now, Well, the Bible in Proverbs chapter 1 says this. This is Proverbs 1 to 6. The Proverbs of Solomon, son of David, king of Israel, for gaining wisdom and instruction, for understanding words of insight, for receiving instruction in prudent behavior, doing what is right and just and fair, for giving prudence to those who are simple, knowledge and discretion to the young. Let the wise listen and add to their learning, and let the discerning get guidance, for understanding proverbs and parables, the sayings and riddles of the wise. And in verse 8, let me add that, listen, my son, to your father's instruction, and do not forsake your mother's teaching. 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
2: Colin just sits in bed all day, worrying he might get a hump on his back.
3: Why couldn't he come in here sometime?
2: That's just what I was thinking. Stop that noise!
4: I felt it! The lump on my back!
2: Turn over at once, let me have a look at this lump. There is no lump on your back.
4: Oh, Mary, would you take me out to get some fresh air sometime?
2: Here is the door. Dickon, push him in.
4: I'm closing my eyes till we get inside.
3: You can open them now.
4: Oh, I'm in the garden. I'm in the secret garden.
5: Hey, who's down there with thee?
4: Do you know who I am?
5: That must be the poor cripple boy.
4: Cripple?
3: And up.
4: Look at me.
2: You're standing up.
4: What work do you do in the gardens here?
5: They keep me on special, like, because she liked me. Our dear mother.
4: This was her garden, wasn't it?
5: Aye, it was. I'm sure she'd be very glad that you're in it now.

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1: The sun had well and truly set by the time we all got back to the house. Then, once Colin had been taken back to his room, he received a visit from Mrs. Medlock.
2: Ah, there you are, Miss Mary.
3: Hello.
2: Oh, Master Colin, you shouldn't have stayed out so late. I was very concerned for you out in the damp evening air. You must remember not to overexert yourself. It won't do. When you get overtired, your condition gets worse.
3: But I'm not tired at all, Medlock. The fresh air has made me feel well. Tomorrow, I think I'll go out in the morning as well as the afternoon.
2: Oh, I'm not sure I can allow that. I'm not sure it would be wise.
3: It would not be wise to try to stop me, Medlock. I'm going. Thank you. You have my permission to leave.
2: Very well, Master Colin.
4: I almost feel sorry for Mrs. Medlock.
3: Sorry for Medlock? Why?
4: Well, it must be hard. Always having to be polite to a boy who's so rude.
3: Rude? I'm not rude, am I?
4: You don't mean to be. It's just the way you are. But if you'd have been her own son, she would have slapped you for talking like that.
3: She wouldn't dare to slap me.
4: No, she wouldn't. Nobody's ever dared to do anything you didn't like, because you were going to die and things like that. You were such a poor little thing.
3: I'm not a poor little thing anymore. I stood on my feet this afternoon.
4: You did very well, Colin. It's just that you're so used to having your own way. And it's made you a bit strange.
3: Strange?
4: Oh, don't worry. I'm strange too. And so is Ben Weatherstaff. But I'm not as strange as I used to be. Before I started to like people. And before I found the garden.
3: I don't want to be strange. I'm not going to be strange anymore. I'm sure I'll stop being strange if I can go to the garden every day. It's a magical place. Because it helps people to stop being strange.
1: What Colin called magical is what other people might call perfectly natural. A garden with growing things and beauty and fresh air. What could be more natural than that? But magic... Yes, there was a kind of magic there too. The seeds which Dickon and I had planted grew as if fairies had tended them. Satiny poppies of all tints danced in the breeze by the score. And the roses, oh, the roses, they came alive day by day, hour by hour. The rosebuds were tiny at first, all closed up tight, but swelling and growing until they burst and uncurled into cups of fragrance, spilling over their brims and filling the garden air. Colin saw it all, watching each change as it took place. Dickon and I took him out every morning, and he spent almost every hour of every day when it didn't rain in the garden. By now, the three of us were getting very good at keeping secrets. But as Colin started to grow better and better, keeping that a secret wasn't easy at all.
5: Well now, my boy, Mrs. Medlock tells me that your appetite is improving. You used to eat very little and so many things disagree with you, but now I understand you're eating quite well.
3: Yes, I am.
4: We both are. It must be the fresh air.
5: Perhaps so. It's probably no bad thing, but of course I must take note of any change in your condition. The pulse is stronger, your colour is very much better, and you're eating well. I'd even say you're putting on a little weight, and a good thing too.
3: Oh, well, perhaps it's an unhealthy kind of weight.
5: What?
3: Perhaps I'm getting bloated and feverish.
5: What?
3: People who aren't going to live are often different.
5: Well, you're certainly not feverish. No, my boy. If you can keep this up, we need not worry about dying. I'm sure your father will be delighted to hear of your improvement.
3: No! He mustn't be told. It would only disappoint him if I got worse again. And I might get worse this very night.
5: Oh.
3: Perhaps I'm getting a fever. I feel as if I'm getting one now. I won't have you writing to my father. Do you understand?
5: Hush, my boy. You're too sensitive about things. Don't upset yourself. I promise not to write to him without your permission. Goodbye, then. I'll look in again next week to see how you're doing.
3: What shall I do? Perhaps I should pretend to have a tantrum. I don't want to, but I've got to do something or Medlock and the others will realise I'm getting better.
4: The only thing they've really noticed is your appetite. What if you stop eating so much?
3: But I'm so hungry all the time.
1: Luckily, a solution was at hand, thanks to Dickon's mother. One night, she was working with him in the garden at their little cottage.
6: So he has to play at and pretend he's poorly.
7: But you see, Mother, the trouble is Master Colin was never hungry before.
6: It's the fresh air doing him good.
7: I knew you were going to say that.
6: Oh, I'm a great believer in fresh air, as you know. Hey, Dickon, it was a good thing that little lass came to the manor. It's been the making of her. And the saving of him, standing up on his feet. And us thinking he was a poor half-witted boy with not a straight bone in his body.
7: But what can they do? If he keeps asking for more food, they won't believe he's an invalid. They'll spoil the surprise.
6: I'll tell thee what, lad. I've got an idea.
1: And so, the very next day, Dickon popped behind a big rose bush and brought out two tin pails with lids on. One was full of rich new milk, all creamy and fresh, and the other was filled by a clean blue and white tablecloth, which, when it was unfolded, revealed a batch of homemade muffins, carefully tucked in so they were still warm.
7: Surprise, surprise!
4: Oh, are these from your mother?
7: Yes, Miss Mary. I told her how hungry you're both getting, so she made you these this morning.
3: Mmm, they're scrumptious!
4: Mmm, and the milk is delicious. Your mother is so kind to think of us.
3: Mmm. Please tell her that we are extremely grateful.
7: I will. Oh, and I've got something to tell you.
3: Me?
7: Yes. You know I went to get some shopping for Mother?
3: Mmm.
7: Well, near the Blue Cow Inn, I saw Bob Hayworth. Haven't you heard of him?
3: Mmm.
7: He's the strongest chap on them all. I thought he might help you. And he showed me some of the tricks of the trade. How to build up your arms and legs and exercise every muscle in your body.
3: Tricks of the trade. It's another kind of magic, isn't it? Dickon, you're the most magical boy in the world.
7: I don't know about magic. You try them. I think you'll find they're more like hard work.
1: Dickon stood up on the grass and went through a series of exercises. Colin watched very carefully. He tried a few while he was sitting down. Presently, he did a few others, gently, while he stood upon his already steadied feet. And from that time on, the exercises were part of each day's duties, just like the gardening and the fresh air. Every time he tried, Colin was able to do a few more of them. And as the days went by, he grew stronger and stronger. Soon, he was walking. Then, he was running.
8: My word, they're looking well today, lad.
3: Yes, I am well. I'm feeling well. I feel as if I want to shout out something thankful and joyful.
7: Well, I reckon if you want something joyful like, you should sing the doxology.
3: What's that?
7: You know, praise God from whom all blessings flow.
4: I don't know that song.
8: They sing it in church.
7: And Mother sings it sometimes when she's doing the washing. She reckons the Skylarks sing it when they get up in the morning.
3: If your mother likes it, then it must be a nice song. I've never been to a church. I've always been too ill. Would you sing it, Dickon?
7: Well, all right. But I must take my cap off first. It's only respectful. And we should all stand up. Come on, that's you too, Ben.
8: Huh? Oh, and I just got comfy kneeling down here with me pruning.

0: It's a very nice song. I like it. Perhaps it means just what I mean when I talk about magic. Sing it again. I want to sing it too. It's my song. How does it begin? Praise God from whom all blessings flow.
1: Exactly. Come on then.
2: Praise God from...
3: Dickon sang it again, and we joined in, as musically as

0: Well, I never saw much sense in the doxology before, but I may change my mind in time.
1: Who's coming in here? Who is it?
2: It's only me. Oh, I thought I could hear angels singing. Hello, Miss Mary.
3: Hello.
2: Ben.
0: Mrs. Sowerby.
2: Hello, Dickon.
4: Mother, I knew you wanted to see her, Master Colin, so I told her how to find the door.
2: Oh, you dear lad. You dear lad.
1: Thank you for coming to see me. Even when I was ill, I wanted to see you. You and Dickon.
2: Oh, it does me good just to look at you.
1: Are you surprised because I'm so well?
2: Aye, that I am. But most of all, you make my heart jump because you're so like your mother.
1: Am I? Then perhaps when he comes home, my father will like me.
2: Of course he will, dear lad. Of course he will.
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6: While the secret garden was coming alive, Archibald Craven was wandering alone in faraway places, in the fjords of Norway and the valleys and mountains of Switzerland. His mind was filled with dark and gloomy thoughts. Then one day, he was in a valley. He'd been walking alone through beauty that might have lifted any man's soul out of shadow. He'd walked a long way until at last he rested on a carpet of moss by a clear little stream. And as he sat gazing into the water, Archibald Craven gradually felt his mind and body both grow quiet as the valley itself. It was as if his vision had cleared, as if a sweet, clear spring had begun to rise in a stagnant pool and had risen until it swept the dark waters clean away.
7: How strange. I feel different somehow. I almost feel as if I were alive. Perhaps my body is growing stronger.
6: His body was indeed growing stronger. But best of all, his soul was growing stronger too. He even began to sleep again, deep and undisturbed sleep as he had not known for many years. And one night he had a dream, although it was so real that he didn't quite feel he was dreaming. It seemed that as he sat and breathed in the scent of the late roses and listened to the lapping of the water at his feet, he heard a voice calling. It was sweet and clear and happy and far away. It seemed very far away, but he heard it as distinctly as if it had been at his very side.
8: Archie. Archie.
7: Lilius? Lilius! Where are you?
8: In the garden, Archie. In the garden.
6: When he woke from his dream, he was in his hotel room, and a servant was standing by his bed with some letters. When he'd gone, Mr. Craven sat for a while, holding the letters and gazing out of the window. His strange calm was still upon him, and something more, as if everything had changed. He was remembering the dream, the real, real dream.
7: In the garden? In the garden. But the door is locked and the key is buried.
6: When he glanced down at the letters, he saw that one was an English letter and came from Yorkshire. He opened it at once.
2: Dear Mr. Craven, I am Susan Sowerby, that made bold to speak to you once on the moor. It was about Miss Mary I spoke. I will make bold to speak again. Please, sir, I would come home
7: if I was you. I think you would be glad to come. And if you would excuse me, sir, I think your lady would ask you to come if she was here. Your obedient servant, Susan Sowerby. Home. I must go back to Misselthwaite. Yes. I'll go at once.
6: In a few days, he was in Yorkshire again. And on his long railroad journey, he found himself thinking of his boy as he had never thought in all the 10 years past. He had not meant to be a bad father, but he had not felt like a father at all. He had supplied doctors and nurses and everything the child required, but had shrunk from seeing him.
7: Perhaps I have been wrong all these years. 10 years. It may be too late to do anything, far too late. What have I been thinking of?
8: In the garden. In the garden.
7: I will try to find the key. I will try to open the door. Though I don't know why.
6: When he arrived at the manor, the servants noticed that he looked better, and that he did not go to the distant wing where he usually lived. He went into the library and sent immediately for Mrs. Medlock.
3: Oh, Mr. Crane, I'm sorry I wasn't there to meet you, sir. We weren't expecting you back. You must be tired after your journey, sir. Let me ring for some tea.
7: First, Medlock, tell me, how is my son?
3: Master Collins, sir. He's, well, he's different in a manner of speaking.
7: Oh, is he worse?
3: I wouldn't say he was necessarily worse, sir. It's just that we can't make him out.
7: Why is that? What do you mean?
3: Well, Master Colin might be worse, and then again he might even be a little better. But his appetite goes up and down like a yo-yo, and his ways are past all understanding.
7: Has he become more peculiar?
3: That's the very word, sir. Peculiar. And yet, in some ways, he's become more normal. He used to eat nothing at all, and then he suddenly began to eat something enormous, and then, all at once, he stopped again. And as for going outdoors, the things we've gone through to try and get him outdoors, and then, not long after he'd had one of his worst fits ever, he suddenly insisted on being taken out in the garden every day.
7: But how does he look?
3: Well, if he was eating more normal-like, you might say he was putting on some weight, but who can say? Perhaps he's got a swelling. The doctor was never so puzzled in his life. And then sometimes he laughs, all strange-like, when he's with Miss Mary. Well, he never used to laugh, sir, not at all.
7: Where is he now?
3: In the garden, sir. He's always in the garden.
7: Thank you, Medlock. You may go.
3: Yes, sir. I'll fetch you your tea.
7: In the garden. Of course.
6: Mr. Craven walked out of the house, through the archway and past the fountain. He felt as if he were being drawn back to this place he had so long forsaken, and he did not know why. As he drew near, he slowed his pace. He remembered where the door was, even though the ivy hung thick over it. But how would he ever find the key? And then he heard sounds from inside. Ivy hung over the door, the key was buried somewhere, and yet inside the garden there were the sounds of running feet, strange sounds of voices, exclamations and cries. It seemed actually like the laughter of children. What was he dreaming of? What in heaven's name did he hear?
9: And I'm going to take off into the air.
7: Careful, young man.
9: Oh. Father? Father? Hello. It's me, Colin. You can't believe it, can you?
7: Colin. Colin, in the garden.
9: Yes, it's our secret garden. Mary found it.
10: I hope you don't mind.
7: Mind? How could I mind? Look at you, you're well, my dear son, you're well. I didn't know.
9: No one knows. We were keeping it a secret. We wanted to surprise you.
10: Did we surprise you?
7: Oh, my goodness, yes. But what a wonderful surprise.
9: And I can run. I beat Mary in a race. I can't beat Deacon yet, but I'm going to keep on trying. Are you glad, Father? I hope you're glad.
7: More than I can say. Colin. My dear son.
9: Hmm?
7: And Mary. Take me into the garden, will you? And tell me all about it.

0: Ben Weatherstaff. What brings you to my parlour?
1: And a very good day to thee too, Mrs. Medlock. Just delivering some vegetables from the kitchen garden. Cook very kindly asked me in for a cup of tea.
0: Did she now? Well, you'll excuse me, I'm sure, but we're all at sixes and sevens. Martha, isn't that tea tray ready yet?
2: Almost, Mrs. Medlock.
0: I'm extremely busy just now. The master's turned up all of a sudden out of the blue.
1: Aye, I know. I've seen him. Out in the garden.
0: In the garden? Oh, he must have gone out there looking for Master Colin.
1: Must he now?
0: Well, did he?
1: Well, it wasn't easy to tell exactly, seeing as how I was up my ladder working and they were all talking down below.
0: They? Talking? What do you mean? You're driving me to distraction, man.
1: Oh, there's been things going on here, Mrs. Medlock, that thou knows nothing about. And if thou takes a look out of the window, thou'll see what I mean.
0: Where? What are you on about? Martha! There's your brother pushing the wheelchair, but it's empty. Where's Master Colin?
2: I can't rightly say, Mrs. Medlock.
1: Well, I can. Look back there. Isn't that the young master? Wee's father.
3: Across the lawn came Archibald Craven, the master of Misselthwaite. And by his side, with his head in the air and his eyes full of laughter, walked as strongly and steadily as any boy in Yorkshire, Master Colin.
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1: Although The Secret Garden didn't enjoy the same initial acclaim as Little Lord Fauntleroy, its reputation has grown by leaps and bounds since it was published back in 1911. Little wonder, since its portrayal of the transformation of Mary and Colin and the miraculous garden continues to inspire us even now. The Secret Garden by Frances Hodgson Burnett was dramatized and directed by Philip Glassboro. Sound recording and design was by Dave Arnold and Mark Drury. Music was composed and orchestrated by Jared DePasquale. Our cast included Joan Plowright as the storyteller, Lily Milton as Mary, Garrett Moore as Colin, Ron Moody as Ben Weatherstaff, Prunella Scales as Mrs. Medlock, Kathy Serra as Martha, Thomas Orange as Dickon, and Alex Jennings as Mr. Craven. Also starring were Robert Benfield, Bernard Cribbins, Leo Dennett, Jane Gambier, Michael Hawkey, Polly March, Joan Moon, and Robert Young. Focus on the Family Radio Theater is a production of Focus on the Family. And I'm your host and producer, Dave Arnold. 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
3: Welcome to 15 Minutes in the Word with New York Times bestselling author Joyce Meyer. On today's program, Joyce will be teaching from her series, Put First Things First. Our number one priority in life should be spending time with God. When and how we spend time with Him looks different for everyone. An easy place to start is waking up and simply saying, Good morning, God. Now, here's Joyce with today's teaching.
4: Last message for this weekend, God help me this morning as I try to be your mouthpiece. You said if I'd open my mouth, you'd fill it. And so I want them to hear from you, not from me. And I want them to listen as if you were sitting and having a conversation with them, that they would hold on to every word and let it get down into their hearts and make changes in their lives. In Jesus' name, amen. Now, at first the title of my message was Put God First. But something about it was bothering me, and this morning I thought, no, I'm going to change it to Keeping God First. You know why? How many times do we decide to put God first, but then the keeping Him first becomes an issue because, in case you haven't noticed, the world is full of things to distract us. Yeah. I'm sure you've experienced, you make a decision that you're going to pray every morning and study the Word before you do anything else, and man, all of a sudden it's nighttime and you don't even know what happened, but that plan you made didn't work out. And so, more than anything, and I want you to listen to me, more than anything, the devil will fight you about keeping God first in your time, in your finances, and in many, many, many different ways. And so I feel like the Lord wants me to talk to you this morning about keeping God first. And for some of you, it may require making some adjustments. You see, here's the thing that you don't want to do. I found myself many years ago trying so hard to work God into my schedule. And finally one day the Lord said, why don't you just work your schedule around me? So are you trying to find a place to put God into your schedule? Or would you be willing today to say, God, from now on you're going to be first and I don't care what else has to go. I don't care what else has to go or what I have to change, what I have to make an adjustment in. I want to keep you first in my life in everything. Let me tell you, being a Christian just does not work out right if God is a sideline in your life. And I, you know, that's probably not the case with a lot of you because you wouldn't have taken the trouble to come out here on a Saturday morning. But I'm not just talking to you today. We're talking to millions of people all over the world through this wonderful technology today that we have called television. And I'm well aware that there are people who think you accidentally turned the program on, but it could be a life-changing moment for you today. There are also probably millions of people that I refer to, like I used to refer to myself, as a religious person. Well, Jesus didn't die so we could have a religion. He died so we could have a deep, intimate, personal relationship with Him through Christ. We need to learn how to do life with God. He doesn't want to just be part of your Sunday morning. He wants to be welcomed into and be a vital part of everything that you do. Okay, then. Millions of people believe in Jesus and go to church on Sunday, but God is not first in their life. And I want to tell you that He is a jealous God. He's jealous of you. He puts you first in His life. Do you know that? Every single one of you is first in God's thoughts. You say, well, how could we all be first? Because God is God. And He can do that. And so everything I'm saying today is not just to a bunch of people, it's to individuals. And once Jesus died on the cross and ascended on high, He sent the Holy Spirit who can be everywhere all the time with every person. So God is omnipresent. He's here today, but He's also in China and Africa and India and Asia. And He can speak something different to every one of you all at the same time. People will come to these conferences and tell me things they got out of it, and I don't even remember saying that. But see, God can speak to you. And I want you to understand this today. You are on God's mind all the time. You are on God's mind all the time. He's always thinking about you. We could not even count the thoughts that God has toward us. They would be like little grains of sand on the beach. Before you ever arrived on planet Earth, God made a plan for every single day of your life. He won't force you to walk in it, but He would like you to walk in it. He would like to guide you and lead you through life. And literally, let me say it again, be involved in everything you do. In every decision you make, God wants to be part of it. That's what Jesus died for us to have. Not just believe a certain doctrine, join a certain group, and go to church once a week, and hope we go to heaven when we die. That's pretty sad if that's all being a Christian means to us. So I want to talk to you for a moment about the importance of remembering the things that God has done for you. There's some great warnings in the Bible about the dangers of forgetting God. And really, exactly what's wrong with our nation right now is not a money problem, it's a moral problem. If the morals are right, the money will be there. And I don't care how many panels of experts they put together to study the problems, they are not going to find the answers, because the answer is simply repent of your sins and return to God. And to be honest, in most of our lives, that's the bottom line answer. Quit trying to do what you want to do and start doing what I'm asking you to do. America was built on the foundational principles of the Word of God. All of our laws are built on the Word of God. And you cannot remove God from a nation that was built on God and expect the nation to last and to work. Israel did that over and over and over and over. And God is gracious, and He always received them back. But they would do the same dumb thing again and again. And every time they did, they had war, they had famine, they had all kinds of problems in their life. I don't know why anybody would not be able to see what is going on. And I think one of the things we need to pray is that the blind will see and the deaf will hear. And I'm not talking physically. I'm talking about the blindness that's on our leaders.

0: are responsible for what we do. Amen. I read this morning about a group of mothers. I can't remember exactly where it was, so I won't tell it wrong, but they started a Jesus lunch off campus in a park nearby a school, and the kids go to McDonald's and nobody cares. School don't get involved in that. Government doesn't get involved if you want to go eat at McDonald's. Well, these mothers started a nice home-cooked lunch for any student who wanted to come and eat lunch there, and they present a simple message of Christianity, and they feed the kids. Well, there's now 500 kids voluntarily coming to this. So now they're getting threatened. They're being told they have to stop it, that they can't do it. And thank God these women are fighting, and they've gotten a lawyer that will help them fight. So we cannot just kind of lay down under this and say, I don't know what to do. I mean, we need to get stirred up and say, we have got a right to talk about God as much as we want to talk about God. Now, I agree that this is a free country and we can't make people believe anything. And I don't personally think we should try to push off on anybody what we believe, but we should not let them take away what we believe. To be honest, it seems like today everybody's got rights but Christians. But everything that's going on in this country and many other countries around the world is because they have forgotten God. Boy, we sure need God when we're desperate. Twin Towers are bombed. Well, where was God? Let's all pray. Every news station, let's all pray. Well, you know, we can't just go to God when we're desperate. That's not a walk with God. Deuteronomy 8, 19 and 20. I figure we might as well go out with a bang today, amen? And if you forget the Lord your God, listen, I don't want to forget God any day of my life. Now, you know, you grow in your walk with God, and I'm going to tell you a few things about my life, not doing any of it to brag, just as an example to you. I will not put my feet on the floor in the morning until I talk to God. I don't want to do that. I need him to get up and walk across the room. And you will too when you get old enough. Come on, Deuteronomy 8, 19. And if you forget the Lord your God and walk after other gods and serve them and worship them. Now, you know, we think sometimes other gods is like being in some kind of false religion or bowing down to a statue of an idol. But let me tell you something. We can turn anything into a god in our life. Because anything that we make more important than God becomes an idol to us. You can let the building of a house come before God. Matter of fact, I know a man, him and his wife were building a home, and he was very involved. He was the general contractor. And so in addition to his job, he was spending every waking moment with this house. During the building of that, he didn't have time to go to church. And it ended up causing some tremendous problems in his relationship with God. He ended up getting involved with another woman at work and got a divorce. We cannot afford to take a vacation from God. Amen? I know another woman who had this tremendous intercessory prayer ministry from God. And let me tell you something. When you can get up and pray 4 or 5 hours every morning, that's a gift. That is a gift. I pray a lot, but I don't have that gift. And she was very faithful and very diligent, and she was really enjoying it. And her family was going to take a 2-week vacation, so she decided during those 2 weeks that she wouldn't get up early and pray. She never could go back to it after that. The anointing lifted, and she never could go back to it after that. You can't take a vacation from God. Hello, you cannot take a vacation from God.
1: How might our lives change if we gave God the first portion of our day?

0: spending time with him doesn't have to be complicated. We can start by simply saying, "Good morning, God." Matthew 6:33 says, "But seek first the kingdom of God and his righteousness, and all these things shall be added to you." The key is seeking God for who he is, not just for what he can do for us. Only God can truly and permanently satisfy us.
1: Well, I hope that you feel that I'm a partner in your life by teaching you the Word of God. 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Together, we can do so much more than what we can do by ourselves. 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

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And Daniel met a lion because he chose to pray. But you shut the mouth of that lion, and he walked out the next day.

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1: I believe that we need to take time to share other people's burdens. The Bible says that we need to rejoice with those who rejoice, and we need to grieve with those who grieve. We have to be very, very careful about attitude. Attitude just makes the difference in our lives. Galatians 6:2 says, carry each other's burdens, and in this way you will fulfill the law of Christ. And it encourages us not to think that we're too good to help other people. Those scriptures also greatly encourage us to not look at other people and be critical and judgmental, because if we do that, we could end up in the same situation ourselves. In other words, when somebody does something, you need to restore them with a spirit of gentleness, meekness, and humility. Don't just think, well, I would never do that, or I can't believe you did that. We need to say, but for the grace of God, there go I. So I'm encouraging you to be gentle and tender with people and do your utmost to help them be restored.
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And so next week I'll be sharing on the ascension. So I'm going to read a short passage from 1 Samuel chapter 7. Barnabas reminded me of this passage when he went to Scarborough recently and went to the Ebenezer Church. So I'd like to share down to verse 12. And after I've read this, I'd like to give a little bit of personal testimony before I actually look at the scripture. So, 1 Samuel chapter 7, verses 1 to 12, and I'm reading from the New King James. Then the men of Kiriath-Jearim came and took the ark of the Lord and brought it into the house of Abinadab on the hill, and consecrated Eleazar his son to keep the ark of the Lord. And it was that the ark remained in Kirjath-Jearim a long time. It was there 20 years, and all the house of Israel lamented after the Lord. And Samuel spoke to all the house of Israel, saying, if you return to the Lord with all your hearts, then put away the foreign gods and the Ashtoreths from among you, and prepare your hearts for the Lord, and serve him only, and he will deliver you from the hand of the Philistines. So the children of Israel put away the Baals and the Ashtoreths, and served the Lord only. And Samuel said, gather all Israel to Mizpah, and I will pray to the Lord for you. So they gathered together at Mizpah, drew water, and poured it out before the Lord. And they fasted that day and said, we have sinned against the Lord. And Samuel judged the children of Israel at Mizpah. Now when the Philistines heard that the children of Israel had gathered together at Mizpah, the lords of the Philistines went up against Israel. And when the children of Israel heard of it, they were afraid of the Philistines. So the children of Israel said to Samuel, do not cease to cry out to the Lord our God for us, that he may save us from the hand of the Philistines. And Samuel took a sucking lamb and offered it as a whole burnt offering to the Lord. Then Samuel cried out to the Lord for Israel, and the Lord answered him. And as Samuel was offering up the burnt offering, the Philistines drew near to battle against Israel. But the Lord thundered that day with a loud thunder upon the Philistines that day, and so confused them that they were overcome before Israel. And the men of Israel went out from Mizpah and pursued the Philistines and drove them back as far as below Beth-Kar. Then Samuel took a stone and set it up between Mizpah and Shen and called its name Ebenezer, saying, thus far the Lord has helped. We did, of course, have a young man called Ebenezer amongst us. So Ebenezer means stone or rock of help. So, and that's why Samuel set it up as a reminder that God had helped them until that time. I mean, when Barnabas went to the Baptist church in Scarborough, there was a sign, they said, until now, God has helped us. And Barnabas sort of commented, you know, does that mean until now he's helped us, and you know, but now he's not going to, you know, because that's the way it seemed to come over in the modern translation. But of course, it's not meant to mean that. It's meant to mean, since God has helped us in the past, we can trust him to help us in the future. And that, you know, surely every one of us needs to know that simple but very profound truth, that if God has helped us in the past, and he has, then he will help us
in the future. And we can rely on him and we can trust in him with confidence. So just like, you know, well, I don't want to give you a whole rundown of our holiday, but we did have a good time and I thank God for it. I really do. And we were able to relax as well as explore and have some adventures. So we thank God for that. But what I'd like to do is just mention our arrival there, because we caught a plane. We took a plane, obviously, to an island called Skiathos. And even the night before was a little fraught, because I hope Sally won't mind me mentioning this, but she had cramp during the night. And as she was having this cramp in her toes, which spread up on her leg, she said, I can't go. And this is the very night before we're catching a flight. So, I almost reached the point where everything might have to be abandoned in that instant. But anyway, the Lord helped us and helped Sally. She got over her cramp. And we did get up in the morning and we did fly. But when we arrived in Skiathos, we got the transfer to the place where we were to take the ferry to the place where we were going, the Pelion Peninsula. But the first thing we discovered is that all the sea taxis had been cancelled by the Greek authorities because of the extreme wind, and they considered that it might be dangerous. And so it meant that instead of catching one of the sea taxis, we would have to wait until later on for a big ferry, which would take the people that were waiting. And so under normal circumstances, it would mean that the different arrivals caught different boats, but it meant that all of the people were stacked that came from Gatwick, that came from Stansted, and that came from the Leeds Bradford Airport, were all going to go on this one ferry. Fair enough. We were told that the ferry would arrive at 4:30. So we were free to do what we wanted, just have something to eat, walk along, explore a little bit, and so on. So we came back at 4:30 and found that the ferry had been delayed because it had difficulties anchoring at one of the other places because of the strong winds and the movement of the water and so on. So anyway, fair enough, it's going to be later. So we came back an hour later at 5:30, and yes, we were able to queue to get on the ferry. So far, so good. So we got on this ferry, and we were due to sail from the island of Skiathos to the port at Volos, which is on the Pelion Peninsula. But as we were traveling, I became slightly anxious because I realized that sunset was not far off. And, you know, it's one thing to drive a left-hand drive on the right-hand side of the road in a place you've never been to, in a car you've never been in the light, but it's quite another thing to travel with all those things in the dark in a place you've never been to before. So I went out on the deck and I prayed and I said, Lord, I repeated all that I've just said to you about a left-hand drive car and in a right-hand driving on the right-hand side of the road, in a car I've never been to, in a place I don't know,
and I don't know how to get to my destination, and it's going to be dark, Lord. Please help me. And then I went back in and sat with Sally, and I left it in the Lord's hand. So we arrived at the port, and yes, it was beginning to get dark, and I realised by the time we'd completed all the paperwork, it definitely would be dark. So, and for some reason or other, I guess maybe some other people were been there before, more familiar with what to do and so on. I ended up being the very last person to book the car and complete the paperwork. Of course, it was already booked, but I had to complete my driving license, etc., complete the paperwork and so on. So eventually, now it was dark, and so Annie, the rep, had said to us, look, don't worry, I'll drive you down. Now, we thought that meant she'll drive us down to our destination, but she didn't mean that. She meant that I'll lead a convoy of people to get us to our destination. So we looked around. Now, it's already dark. It's gone 9 o'clock. And Annie's nowhere to be seen. And I said to Sally, but she promised. So anyway, Sally said to me, as I was beginning to worry a little bit, go and ask the lady, you know, who'd help you complete the paperwork. So I told the lady, you know, we're here, no, Annie's gone. And anyway, she got on the phone, and then she said to us, my husband's going to drive, and they're parked somewhere out of Volos. So if you follow us, we'll be able to put you in touch with the convoy. And so here I am, they're ready to go. So I jump in this little panda car, which is a lovely little car. No time to do anything, to sort of get to think about the controls or anything like that. Turn the ignition, start driving. A couple of hundred yards down the road in the dark, I realise the lights aren't on. And I think, where on earth are the lights here? So I probably travelled half a kilometre in the dark before I even turned the lights on. Nevertheless, we're following this car. So we follow the car carefully through Volos. And I think to myself, boy, I wouldn't have been able to get through Volos. Volos is the fifth largest city in Greece. I'd never been able to work my way through here on my own without Google Maps and so on. And I hadn't had time to even think about how to do that. So anyway, we followed this truck, and then the truck kind of stopped with its lights flashing. And what I realized is that here was the convoy of about six or seven different pandas and cars parked by the side of the road that I was to pull over and join. So I pulled over and joined this little convoy of Fiat Pandas, and the truck, I mean, I guess he just went off somewhere. And so here we are, going up and down around about the roads, following the coastal road in this little line of pandas. And Sally says to me, you know, this is just like Michael Caine, except instead of having minis and the Italian jobs going round the mountain roads, here we are with a big row of Fiat Pandas following this convoy with me at the back of it. Anyway, at a certain point, after we travelled probably 3/4 of an hour, something like that, the convoy stopped, and Annie got out and came to me and said, right, now I'm going to take these other people further on, but you must follow another person
His name is Lubo. And he's parked over there. And if you follow him, he'll take you to your destination. So truly, I felt that the Lord had helped us. And not only that, you see, the peninsula is, I mean, it's very mountainous. There's Mount Pelion, the Pelio, I think, and the Pelion Peninsula. And obviously that means that to go down to the coast, you have to go down winding and steep roads. And so I was so glad that Lubo was in front of us all the way, because, you know, there's no lights and no street lights or anything like that. And I followed him down the winding road to our destination. And he kind of showed us the accommodation, etc. But, you know, it is that the Lord is our helper. And I had prayed, and the Lord had answered, had given us practical help to get to our destination. And I, you know, I mean, maybe I would have coped. I don't know. I might have had a bit of a mini breakdown if I'd not received that help. But in we know that the Lord is always our helper in whatever circumstances we're found. Okay, so in this passage that we've looked at, Samuel wanted to remind the people by setting up this stone and calling it Ebenezer, Rock of Help, that God is our helper in the circumstances of life. And whatever the circumstances are that you and I are facing, whatever the things seem to be, God is our helper. And it's true for David in the military, you know, God is his helper in what can be a very difficult and a very challenging circumstances. You know, it's true for us as Christians as well, that as we seek to stand in faith. You know, there are challenges in standing as a Christian. There are challenges in running a Christian school. There are challenges for the church. And there are challenges for our individual lives. Wherever you work, whatever you do, there are challenges. But God is your helper in each and every one of those things. And so we need to have that faith, and we need to exercise that faith. And what I want to say in looking at the background chapters leading up to this point, when Samuel establishes that rock, Ebenezer, that sets it up, you know, it's not as if the circumstances prior to that event are easy. A lot of things are not easy. A lot of things are not straightforward. There were a lot of challenges for Israel. They were in constant conflict with, for instance, the Philistines. So their very survival was challenged. I want to just think about, I don't think I brought my my hymn book in, but anyway, I can quote the, oh yeah, thank you. So, you know, one of the amazing things that we experienced is that Greece had some late snow on the hilltops. So when I went for a daily swim just outside the cottage, Sally had chosen it because she thought, it's right next to the sea. You know, Jeremy will love it, you know. And she was right. And that was, you know, part of the fun that I had. And obviously we did explorations together, but I went for my daily swim. And it was quite amazing to be swimming in the sea, and in the distant hills, the distant mountains, you could see snow on the top of the mountain. So quite unusual. But, you know, one of the
hymns that I sort of sang to myself sometimes was this hymn, Immortal, Invisible, God only wise, in light, inaccessible, hid from our eyes, most blessed, most glorious, the Ancient of Days, Almighty, victorious, thy great name we praise. And then it goes in verse 2, it's got a couple of lines which the mountains reminded me of. It says, thy justice like mountains, high soaring above, thy clouds which are fountains of goodness and love. The clouds may be there sometimes. And it wasn't all, you know, when we arrived it was 13 degrees and there was a strong wind. So it wasn't all sunny Greece, although most of the time, particularly towards later in the day, it was warmed up and we were happy to sit outside or go places and sit outside. So a bit unusual in that sense. But, you know, this hymn really spoke to me. And then it has a rather peculiar start to verse 2. It says, unresting, unhasting, and silent as light. So God, is there even a word, unresting? Apparently there is. I looked it up. And it's about God is at work to bring about his purposes. But the Bible says, you shall not go out in haste, nor by flight, for the Lord will go before you and be your rear guard. And that's another thing we need to know, isn't it? That the Lord goes in front of us and is behind us as well. And, you know, God is quietly at work, even when it appears, humanly speaking, that things are falling apart. We really need to know that. And so I talked about a bit about the background of things. First of all, let's focus on the ark of God here. It says that they took the ark of the Lord and they brought it to the house of Aminadab on the hill and consecrated Eleazar, his son, to keep the ark of God. And so in this place, the Aminadab was blessed because he had the Ark of God. Now, it was a temporary thing for the Ark of God to be there at his house. They were quite sensible this time. They'd learned from previous experience. And they sanctified Eleazar to look after the Ark, because the Ark had caused havoc in some ways. And we'll look at that just in a minute. But 20 years went by and the Ark of God was not in the place where it should be, in Shiloh, in the heart of the nation. And, you know, sometimes, you know, 20 years, if you're a young person, must seem an eternity. But sometimes when you get older, and 20 years just seems to pass by just fairly quickly, in a sense. So I look back on events and talk about dates in the past, and, you know, it seems, some of those things don't seem so far away, but they were 20 years ago or more. And such is life. Such is the perspective of life. So anyway, the Ark of God was there for 20 years. Now, we know that going back in the chapters, we look and we see that the Israelites, at the beginning of chapter 4, will find that they went out to battle with the Philistines. And Ebenezer is mentioned there as a place, but not specifically as a stone. And they decide in chapter 4, we read that they decide that what we need to do in order to get victory is take the Ark of God with us. But the unthinkable happened. And in verse 19, we read this,
I'll come to verse 19 in a minute. But we read in verse 11, so also the ark of God was captured, and the two sons of Eli, Hophni and Phinehas, died. How could it be? The unthinkable has happened. This should not happen. This is the ark of God. It shouldn't happen that the ark of God can be captured. And the problem with us is sometimes is we think God has to work in certain ways, and we have certain expectations that certain things will work, but they're human ideas rather than maintaining, as it were, the ark of God at the heart of a nation, or for us, our hearts need to be focused in our relationship of worship towards God. So they were treating it almost like a gimmick. Oh, let's take the ark of God with us. Everything will work out okay. No. Our heart needs to be focused on God Himself. It's relationship that God has called us to, a relationship of faith and trust and worship. And so the Bible tells us that the unthinkable happened. And then in verse 19, there's this proclamation about the glory of God has departed. And I'll just read those few verses. So from verse 19 of chapter 4, it says, now his daughter-in-law, Eli's daughter-in-law. Now his daughter-in-law, Phinehas' wife, was with child, due to be delivered. When she heard the news that the ark of God was captured and that her father-in-law and her husband were dead, she bowed herself and gave birth, for her labor pains came upon her. And about the time of her death, the women who stood by for her said to her, do not fear, for you have borne a son. But she did not answer, nor did she regard it. Then she named the child Ichabod, saying, the glory has departed from Israel, because the ark of God had been captured, and because of her father-in-law and husband. And she said, the glory has departed from Israel, for the ark of God has been captured. And sometimes we might look out and say, you know, it seems like we're depleted. It seems like we're diminished. It seems like the glory of God has somehow departed. It seems like God is not at work in the way that we expected Him to be. That there's Ichabod written over something. And yet, God is at work. God is fulfilling His purpose. God is fulfilling His plan. And so she, very sad situation for this lady, but God was judging the house of Eli as He said that He would. And Samuel was being raised up in the background. Samuel, as a young man, had heard the voice of God. You know, we are those who hear the voice of God. My sheep hear my voice, the Bible says. Jesus is the good shepherd. We're his sheep. We are to hear his voice. We are to hear him speaking to us, guiding us, helping us, leading us. And that's part of what we're called to as Christians. But humanly speaking, it looked like Ichabod, that the glory of God had departed, that God was no longer blessing. But you know, God had to judge those people. I mean, how difficult it was for Samuel as a young man to hear the voice of God, that the very person that had raised him up, Eli, would be judged. And particularly his sons would be judged. The Bible tells us an appalling thing
that Hophni and Phinehas were ungodly men and that they lay with the women who were visiting the tabernacle. And so God had to judge sin. God had to deal with the ungodliness that was taking place. And it must have been difficult for Samuel. I mean, Eli, unfortunately, he sat on the fence. He literally sat on a wall. And when he heard the news that the Ark of God was taken, the Bible tells us that he was a heavy man. So he fell backwards and died. Now, maybe in Eli's life, there was some indulgence that had made him a heavy man, a fat man. Maybe he'd been too greedy with the offerings in the temple and taken them to himself and stuffed himself so that he was a heavy person. Amazing, he lived till the age of 98, the Bible tells us, but he didn't restrain his sons. Now look, to take a modern day example, you know, it's been very difficult, I'm sure, for King Charles to deal with issues within his family. But he has dealt with those issues. And Eli failed to deal with the issues that were prevalent. He didn't restrain his sons. The Bible tells us that he just said to them, "What is this I hear that you're doing?" But he didn't take decisive action. Sometimes we need to take decisive action to deal with some circumstance of sin. Okay, so let's also focus on what happened to the Ark of God subsequently, captured by the Philistines. So they set it in next chapter, chapter 5, they set it in the temple, in the temple of Dagon, their false god. And the Bible tells us that when they set the Ark of God in the house of Dagon, Dagon fell down on his face in front of the Ark. So they propped the idol back up again, thinking, oh no, he's fallen down. Shows how pathetic idols are, doesn't it? And so they propped him back up again, went away, and the next morning they found that not only had he fallen down, but because he'd fallen down again, his head fell off and the palms of his hands fell off, and so he was just left as a stump. And so God is showing, despite the fact that the Ark of God has been captured, the unthinkable has happened, God is showing, look, I am still Lord. I am still sovereign. All the gods of this earth bow down to me. There is no other God, to quote the Ten Commandments, beside me. Actually, the Ten Commandments says, thou shalt worship no other God. Thou shalt, you will not worship idols. But anyway, there's no other God beside me. And so we see God working through the Ark of God in an unexpected way. And then the next thing we see is that they find that a plague breaks out. Now, at the moment, we've got the hantavirus, which has broken out on some of the cruise ships. And we learn, I don't know, maybe you know a bit more about that than me, I don't know. But anyway, it's spread by mice and rats. And why that's broken out, well, it has. That's all I'll say. So what did the Philistines find? Well, all of a sudden, the Bible says, my version is rather more polite than some other versions, because in verse 9, it simply says, so it was, after they carried it away, that the hand of the Lord was against the city.

or a bit more blunt, it says they had these tumors in their secret parts. So the Philistines really knew that something was happening that was really very uncomfortable. And I'm sure they walked around painfully, and maybe when they sat down, they thought, oh, that's uncomfortable. So all this plague had broken out. And so what do you do when your plague breaks out? Well, when we had a coronavirus, we had isolation. But they didn't decide, oh, we'll isolate. They did the very opposite. They said, well, we don't like it here in Ashkelon, so we'll send the Ark of God to Gaza, somewhere else. And the plague broke out there. And so when they sent it to Gaza, then the Bible says that they sent it throughout all the five main cities of Gaza. So everywhere they sent the people said, we don't want it here. And they sent it to another place. And then the virus, if you call it a virus, broke out in there as well. And so God is committed to his people. God was preserving the people of Israel. They were unable to fight, maybe, and get the victory. They were fighting, but not getting the victory. But God is still saying, look, I am going to stand up for my holiness. I'm going to demonstrate that my people will be kept by the power of God. The New Testament says, you're kept by the power of God through faith unto salvation, ready to be revealed in the last time. And so they were kept by the power of God. But the hand of the Lord was against the Philistine. So what did the Philistines eventually decide to do? Well, the Bible tells us that they hooked up a calf with two cows. And, you know, they took advice from their priests and said, well, look, the priest said to them, well, why don't you make images, little golden images of these tumors or these swellings? Must have been really peculiar to do that, gold ones. And send them as an offering and make little gold images of the mice as well. So they must have realized that it was the mice or the rats that were spreading this disease. And they said, put them in a box, put it on a cart. And then they said, look, if when the cart goes, it goes back to Israel and we are relieved from this, then we know that it really was God who did this. But if that doesn't happen, when we know it was just something that happened. Well, interestingly enough, the cows went all the way back to Israel, and the Bible tells us where they stopped, and when they did stop, the Bible tells us that the person whose name I've just forgotten for a moment, the person where they stopped then made a sacrifice with offered the cows and chopped up the cart, basically. And there it was, the people in Beth, the Bible tells us that it was in Beth Shemesh that it stopped. So the Philistines learnt a lesson through this. Don't mess with God. I could put it that way. Don't mess with God. Take it seriously. This was something that was happening because God had allowed it to happen. So there we are. So the point of all this is that God was still at work, even though circumstances seemed difficult. And we can say that I probably ought to come to an end of my message now. But I do want to just say that...

You know, they said this, verse 20, the men of Beth Shemesh said, who is able to stand before this holy Lord God, and to whom shall it go up from us? And so the Ark of God went back to its place, and eventually we believe that the Ark of God was restored to Shiloh. But the most important thing is that God is at work, and God is at work through Samuel to gather the people in repentance towards God. And so he tells them to prepare your hearts for the Lord, serve him only. This is verse 3 in chapter 7. And he will deliver you from the hand of the Philistines. And we see that there was repentance. They said, we've sinned against the Lord. They gathered in the place of Mizpah, and they saw God at work. They asked Samuel to cry out for them on their behalf, and he did. And God sent this thunder that confused the Philistines. So we come back to the very starting point. Samuel set up this stone to say, God has helped us in the past, therefore we can trust him for the future. Amen.

0: 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Still at Hope Now in Harrogate, and I'm with Favour. Is this your first time at Hope Now?
1: Yes, this is my first time at Hope Now. I was actually invited by the pastor who is hosting the program.
0: Do you live in the Yorkshire area?
1: Yes, I live in Harrogate particularly, so yeah. I actually commute to work from here. So it's actually very, very close to me, so I love it in here.
0: You were singing some of your songs earlier,
1: yeah.
0: Which hopefully I think we're going to play some on Branch FM. So yeah, tell me a little bit about how that came about for you, music and your love of music, and yeah, tell us a little bit about that.
1: Music has been something that I always loved from childhood, and I've always planned on recording some songs from about when I was about 10 each. So the move into music was actually inspired by the Holy Spirit, and all my songs are actually written by me and actually inspired by the Holy Spirit in general. There's no song I've written to date that it's not insisted or inspired by the Lord. So everything has been a tough journey actually, but I've strived into getting into music in full. But you know, work and its related issue has been quite so tough. But I think with time and everything, I think we'll be able to figure out how to get into music fully in the nearest future.
0: Yeah.
1: So
0: yeah.
1: Music has been something I've always loved to do ever since my childhood. I was in the children's choir. I forgot to leave that out.
0: Yeah.
1: I was actually in the children's choir, and then I left the children's choir. I joined the youth church. I joined the youth choir for quite a period of time, and then I got back into school. And I was actually schooling in a Catholic school, and I joined the choir in there. That's to tell you how much I've loved music all my life, and I've always loved everything sound and music. It's been actually a good one to roll with me actually. So I've actually loved playing my songs, writing my songs, and also listening to other music ministers also sing.
0: When you write songs, how does that actually happen, you know, in terms of, you know, say it's the Holy Spirit that's giving you these songs? Could you describe to us how that happens? Does something just come to you during the day, or is it happening during your prayer time, or how does that actually happen for you?
1: Okay, most times I've noticed that whenever I am in my most quiet time, I always get this inspiration. Like, it comes to me via maybe just laid over to my heart and was like, you have to write this song, I have to record it. And immediately I get my phone and start recording. And I may record that song with me multiple times, not just once. I may record one section and I will try to figure out what next to join in. Most time I may just get the first verse of the song, and subsequent days I get to sit down and also go through other lyrics to add up to it. And one thing is, I've also tried to have my quiet Bible study time. So I wouldn't say during those time I always give that a time with God. And one thing I've noticed more is whenever I'm asleep, whenever I have maybe a revelation and I wake up, it's more of music. I tend to record immediately. I don't even delay for 1 minute or 1 second. I get that song recorded immediately, and I try to write that down. I have a book where I write down my songs, so I try to write them down. Most of the days when I'm off duty, I just replay the songs I've recorded and write it down and get clarity of what it means. I've got two songs at the moment, which is, one is the Holy Spirit. That was actually inspired by when I was in the place of worship with God. I was just studying my Bible literally that day, and it's more like a prayer of a song of concentration, like asking God for his presence while I'm in his presence, and I need his blessings and I need his favor. That's all it's encircled about. And then Hallowed Be Thy Name is a song that came from a point of concentration and the point where I remember the mercy of God in the past and all he has done. It is more of not me not complaining of things that have not been done by the Lord, but it is of things that I feel like has been done so far and how far he has brought me out, even from when life was very tough. so far I've been, that was what inspired Hallowed Be Thy Name, actually. So it's been a very great one.
0: Yeah,
1: it's been so great.
0: Well, let's play Hallowed Be Thy Name
1: yeah.
0: now, and we'll be back after this.

0: That was How Be Thy Name. I am with Favour now. That is her song. And we're here at Hope Now in Harrogate. We'll finish with your other song. Did you say Holy Spirit?
1: Yes.
0: We'll finish with that song right at the end. You referred to, you know, struggles that you've been through. Is that okay to share with us about that?
1: So I have problems going into school when I finished my secondary school. That was my high school. I got problems getting into school. So in that point, even my parents were not having like a whole lot of money to fund my schooling at that point in time. And I don't know how it happened. The school I got into was actually a very tough school. And it was more of a struggle getting into there. And in the midst of that, we had about 6 months in, because it's more of a nursing school. So we got 6 months in, like more of a, like I would say, is a pre-test section where we've got to sit and, okay, if you fail the exam, you're going back home. I remember in that point, I was like, God, I called to God. I said, God, I actually need your help right now, because I can't do this on my own. Everything I've ever had is just from you. I can't do it on my own. The way the money came from, I didn't know. For my schooling, I can't even say how it came about. I can't even say how I was able to get back to school, finish up my program for the next 3 years. It was actually a tough journey, but God being faithful, he was able to guide me through that. And even when I was in school, I was grateful, because most people failed most of their papers, their exams, back in the school, and had to go repeat a year, and some people 2 years. But during that journey, I only noticed one thing, that God is always faithful. That way, God is always faithful. The way he does his thing, I can't really say, and I can't even tell. But ever since I've gone close to God, it's been from favor to favor and from grace to grace. So I'm just encouraging someone out there that if you're going through a tough time, you just remember that in every situation you should praise God. And that's why the song Hallowed Be Thy Name came about. It's just like me rendering praises to God, and not me complaining to him and telling him about things he's not done, but it's more of me giving praises more to him and telling him that he's worthy for all he has done. Even when people were, even though in my darkest point, there was a point where there was a light shining through the tunnel. So that was where this song came about. And I'm happy if you just get close to listen to it. And also, you can also play it on other platforms also.
0: Yeah, so so your music is available on stream platforms?
1: Yes, so we've got it available on Apple Music. It's available on YouTube, on like more of a lyrics point, the lyrics video. We've got it on YouTube, we've got it on Spotify, and we've got it on Audio Mac. I think Deezer is a different platform in its own, yeah. So we've got it on Deezer also. And I think it's going to be playing on also, it's a Tidal.com, so it's also going to be there in a few months to come. And you could always get to play it on wherever, and please don't forget to follow. The stage name is actually Ada Sings, and I'm just going to spell that out. It's ADASINGS. So that's the name, that's the artist name actually on each platform you go. So it's actually on Facebook and also on TikTok and other social media platform also. So you could use it at your moment of grief, at the moment of when you need God to move in your situation. He's always doing it, and he's actually going to meet you in your time of need.
0: You know, obviously this is Hope Now. I mean, what would you say hope means to you?
1: Hope is, I would say, more of seeing a brighter light where there's no light. That's what I've always seen hope as. It's more like putting my trust where there's no, where there seems to be no way. That's what it's all about for me. I've actually seen it in that point. So Hope Now is more of a program that encourages people and bring people to the light, that even in the situation or whatever you've been through, or whatever you're passing through, there's still always a path where you've got to go. And according to one of the speakers that spoke just this afternoon, she mentioned how she's gone through her journey and everything, and that has also enlightened my mood at this point in time. Even though there are challenges where one is facing, there are other people who has more of the challenges more than others. So that speaker has actually given me a light where there seems to be no light at the moment, and has also brightened my day. It's actually a tough thing to fight certain conditions, but with what she said today, I'm actually grateful, and it's giving me a hope that even though in my situation there are people who are also struggling more than I can see at the moment, and a point to move on to.
0: I'm just going to finish with playing your other song then, Holy Spirit. Thank you very much for speaking to us today.
1: Thank you.
0: Thank you.

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1: This is 101.8 Branch FM, Radio for Life. I'm with Karen and we're still at Hope Now in Harrogate. Is this your first time at Hope Now, by the way?
2: It is, yeah. It's my first time.
1: Do you live in the Harrogate area?
2: No, we live in Scotland. So we drove maybe five-ish hours to get here.
1: Yeah. So you were sharing earlier and you were just sharing a little bit before we started the interview. Where should we start? I mean, obviously, you know, throughout your life you were saying how God, even for all everything, that God has been faithful. So, I mean, I don't know whether you would share a little bit about your early life, if that's okay. You know, you talked about going from foster homes.
2: Yeah, so I had quite a chaotic life, and my mum was quite chaotic, and so she was sort of in and out of mental facilities, and as she would be in hospital, I would go in and out of foster care. And then when I was home, I would just, like, she was really chaotic, so we didn't have maybe food in the house, and so I would just scrounge, like, just spare change that you see around in the park or in a parking lot, and then I would just go to the shop and buy whatever food I could with this sort of change. So that's kind of my childhood growing up.
1: Did you have a faith early on? I mean, how did that happen?
2: I mean, I can look back now and I could see that God's fingerprints were all over. And I had a friend that lived down the street. And I grew up in America and there was a church bus. It seems cliche, but there was a church bus that came around. And so my friend asked me if I wanted to go to church. And church was like that happy place. It was the one place where I found, like I just called it my happy place. Like I didn't really understand, but I got on the church bus every Sunday and I always got a meal, and the people were just so nice, and they just, so it was like a happy spot in my week. And so God was reaching out to me even then in the midst of that. So
1: So when did you move to the UK then?
2: We moved to the UK in 1999.
1: Okay.
2: So we became Christians in 1989, and we didn't know the Lord, and we were sort of those really rough people, like the last people that you thought would ever become a Christian. And these people just invited us to come to the beach every Friday night to a barbecue, and they were just real Christians walking real life, having really difficult, just normal challenges in life. And we were just watching, and we were seeing God work in their life, and we're like, what is going on here? So we asked lots of questions, and we were really, if you will, intellectual. Although we were rough, we were very well read, very intellectual, and we were asking all these, you know, really tough questions, and they were giving us books, and we were voracious readers, and we were reading all these things. And by the end of that summer, my husband and I, we were driving, so by this time we started going to church every Sunday, and so we were driving to church that last Sunday in August, and we said, my husband looks at me and he's like, do you have any more questions? And I'm like, I don't have any more questions. I mean, like, Christianity is definitely right. Like, of all the other religions, there's nothing that makes sense, that scientifically is proven, and, you know, I mean, I could tell you all kinds of things about that, but intellectually, we were convinced that Christianity was right, so we agreed to go today. If the pastor man, if he asks us if we want to be Christians today, do you want to raise your hand? And so we made a pact. Yeah, we do. So today, if he asks, we're going to raise our hands. So that's what we did in August of 1989. And we looked at each other first to make sure our stillness. And we raised our hand and we became a Christian. And then after that, then God got a hold of our heart and started changing and conforming us into his image and taking away some of those other rough edges. So hopefully we're not the same people that we were all those years ago. Yeah. But yeah.
1: So I don't know where you want to go next. I mean, do you want to tell me about the motorcycle accident?
2: So at this point we're pastoring a church,
1: and this is in Scotland.
2: In Scotland. Yeah. So in Scotland we're pastoring a church, and we have a terrible motorcycle accident. In fact, the police and the paramedics that was getting us ready and taking us to the hospital, he said, whenever I've seen a motorcycle look like that, the people have always been dead. Never ever seen a motorcycle that looks like that and the people are still alive. And he said, you know, somebody up above must be looking after you. So I spent the next 20 minutes as we were heading towards Cross House Hospital, where we were going, to tell him there is a God that really, really does love you. And he loves you so much that he put me in this ambulance to tell you that he loves you and that he has a plan for your life. And so he not only saved me from that accident, but so that I could tell you that he loves you, that he has a plan and a purpose for your life. And so, I mean, I'm not sure. I never see him again. So maybe someday I'll see him in heaven, or maybe there's an ambulance driver thinking, man, that was one crazy lady that came off that motorcycle. I'm not sure. But yeah.
1: How long did it take you to recover and things?
2: Yeah, that was a long time. So I was in a wheelchair, and they were definitely like, I don't know if you're going to be able to walk again. You've broken, I think I broke 23 bones, and I had 3 limbs in a cast, and I was pretty messed up, and I had loads and loads of surgery over the next many, many years, and I had to learn how to walk again, and lots of physio, and but anyways, I did learn how to walk, and they told me in 10 years, you'll for sure be in a wheelchair because you're done. The damage is too bad. But here we are now. I think it's now that the accident was in 2007. So it's almost 20 years now.
1: Yeah.
2: I'm not in a wheelchair. So I'm walking.
1: Yeah. And tell me next about, you know, what happened. You're going through a cancer journey at the moment. I mean, tell us how that happened, if that's okay. And
2: Last September, God gave me a scripture, and it's the scripture that says, I would have lost hope if I hadn't believed that I would see
1: the goodness of the goodness of
2: God in the land of the living.
1: Yeah.
2: And I thought, we're about to go through a really tough trial. Okay, God, sharp rocks at the bottom, bring it on. So I went to the doctor. I'd had this cough, and we investigated that, and they found lung cancer. And then incidentally, they found also ovarian cancer, not metastases, 2 completely separate primaries. And then in the investigations of all this, as it's gone on, and I've had different surgeries, a couple different surgeries, they've taken away 30% of my lungs, and they've taken away my ovaries, and they found some other spots that were watching. And then I started chemo. And I just had another appointment, so I have another big major surgery coming. It's quite an extensive way to lose some weight, but I'm going to get a free tummy tuck out of it, so it's not so bad. So that's where we are. So I'm almost through my first journey of chemo, but after this surgery, then I'll have to have another few rounds of chemo after that. So.
1: And through that, what were you sharing through that story just now at Hope Now?
2: Yeah. Well, the reality is that God's faithful. He's faithful not in removing the storms from our life. He's faithful because he promises that he's going to walk through those storms with us. So as we walk through that motorcycle accident, as I walk through that wheelchair, as I walk learning how to walk again, God's with me in the midst of that. And he promises that he's given me promise after promise after promise that I can just cling to, that I can hope to press into. And at those times when I don't have it in me, and maybe even in tears, and I literally just have to raise my hands and say, okay, God, you got this, because I have nothing, but I know that you're faithful and that not one of your good promises has failed. And so as I walk through this, as I look forward to this, whether God heals me on this side of heaven or he heals me on the next side of heaven, I know that God's going to be faithful and that he's going to heal me. This side or that side, I don't know which one it'll be, but I know that he's going to take me on the journey, you know, as we go. And I get to talk to the people next to me. I get to bring hope. I get to bring joy into this place. It's a really tough place for them.
1: Yeah, you were sharing before we started the interview about, you know, going in there because of what you've been through, you're able to help others.
2: Yeah, yeah.
1: With their story.
2: Exactly. So there's lots of times, you know, that there are people there and they're in despair and they're done. They're trying to grapple with their new diagnosis. And I get to say, I get the opportunity to speak into their life, and they listen to me because I've clearly been there and clearly walking the same journey with them. And so, and they're like, but there's something different about you. Like, you're rocking this blue hair wig, you're coming in here with this big fancy Hawaiian shirt, like you're having a dance party, you know, in the middle of the room and with our infusions, like what is going on with you? Like, how can you have that joy because this is a really crummy situation that we're in and this is really tough and I'm not happy in this situation and the reality is I don't need to be happy and I don't need to understand it, but what I need to understand is that God's faithful in the middle of that, and that the joy of the Lord is our strength. And so we get to choose joy. And so every morning when I get out of bed, I say, okay, God, we got this. Me and you, we got this. We're going to choose joy today. And whatever that looks like, whatever the pain journey looks like today, the nausea, the tiredness, whatever that looks like, you know, me and you, we got this.
1: I mean, there might be some people listening, you know, everything that you've been through. Some people might be thinking, why are you still following God?
2: That's a good question. I think the reality is that intellectually, scientifically, I can prove there is a God, that he is good, and I've seen him come through like literal Red Sea crossing miracles in my life over and over and over and over and over. So many that I know he's there. Who else can I look to? There isn't anyone else. He has the answer to life and death. And so it would be silly to choose anybody else because it's only him that has the answer to life and death. And so that's why I get up every morning and I choose him. And I choose to say, okay, God, me and you, we got this. Whatever today holds.
1: Would that be your most important message that you would have for people?
2: Yeah, I think the most important thing is God's faithful. He's faithful in every step of your journey. So whether you've been a Christian a long time or whether you're just exploring faith, that today's the day and that you take him at his word and you say, today, God, show me that you're real. And I believe God will meet you where you are and that he'll show you and you'll take little baby steps. And then in 38 years, you'll be able to see God's hand fingerprints all over your life, doing Red Sea miracle after Red Sea miracle in your life. And you'll have a whole life of saying, God, you're faithful in every single situation.
1: Well, I really appreciate you speaking to us today, Karen. Thank you for sharing with us.

0: 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I'm with Ernie.
1: Hi.
0: Thank you for joining me. We're still at Hope Now in Harrogate. I think this might be my last interview of the day, so thank you for joining me. So, is this your first time at Hope Now?
1: Yes, I haven't come. Last year my son came. He's their skateboarder, and this year I got to come and help with some of the youth events.
0: I mean, how did that link start with Hope Now? How did you meet Mike and Teresa?
1: Well, it's funny because we didn't know about Hope Now. We've been living in Ireland for about 10 years, but we hadn't heard of it. And then a mutual friend of Mike and Teresa and our own family, we came from Colorado, and so a mutual friend there sent me a message and just said, I hope you don't mind. There's a ministry. They're putting on this event. They've been praying for a skateboarder, and I know that you had one, so I've given them your information. And I thought that was quite a specific prayer. But then they did contact us, and we learned about Hope Now. So it's a giant music festival, and the gardens that they have does have a small skate park. So he came last year and skated and kind of shared information, pointed people towards the music festival. And so, yeah, I got to tag along this year.
0: You were born in the States. Whereabouts were you born?
1: So I was born in Los Angeles, and then I grew up really mostly in Colorado. So my husband is from Montana originally, moved around a bit, but yeah, when we came a decade ago to Ireland, it was from Denver, Colorado.
0: How did that come about with moving to Ireland?
1: What a big question, Barney. Basically, there was a series of events. We had been in various roles in ministry. My husband's background is children's ministry, so we've been married now 25 years. But about 2014, we were praying. Just really, the Lord was really impressing on us that we should be doing more ministry or in a fuller capacity than we were. But we didn't know what that looked like. And through a series of events, really, the Lord just put Ireland into the front of us, and we started to pray. It took us a couple years to really get to where we were able to come. So we came in October of 2016. Those 2 years were, I would say, formidable, but it was good because the ministry that is happening there needs us to really be stuck in. So,
0: did you say you've been Ireland for 10 years?
1: It'll be 10 years in October, so it's August now, so just under 10 years.
0: Yeah, so can you tell me a little bit more about the work there and the ministry and what God's been doing there?
1: Sure. So the ministry has grown and changed a bit in the last decade, but really what we're doing now, so my husband and I started a nonprofit in the States right before we left, and the heart really would be just a missional organization that could support a few different objectives. So really what they are is minister to the entire family, so creating spaces where generations can worship together, which when we look at the Bible, we see that that's the setting where real discipleship was taking place, both Old and New Testament. And the second objective is to be in the community, to serve the people. We're in Cork, but you know, throughout the island, there's projects that we're partnering with others and doing, but it's really to serve the people of Ireland, the culture, which we're still really learning and settling into. But as we do, just what do the people need? What is the spiritual climate there? And then the third objective is really to support the local churches. And so partnering with those who are already serving in their communities. We have a lot to learn, and many of these people have been on the ground for a long time. So because we do a variety of things, so we do, like I said, children's ministry, and we also have taken on youth ministry and young adults, and then again family ministry. We also do worship and a few other things. And so when the churches have a need, we're available to serve them. So if they're doing a special service and they need someone to provide the children's ministry, or we're doing an event and it's worship and prayer, or you know, they need us to come in and help with like a servant appreciation, or you know, whatever it might be, we've said yes to a lot of unexpected things, you know, but really our heart is to serve the leaders of the local churches and help them as they serve the communities. So
0: can I ask, how did you come to faith? Was it at a young age?
1: Pretty young, yeah. So my background is culturally from the Philippines. And so the Philippines is a Catholic country. Both my parents immigrated to America when they were teenagers, when they were quite young. And, you know, they were finding their way. But we were, you know, our background was Catholicism. So I had some idea of faith. But then when I was five, they got saved. They accepted the Lord. And so growing up, it was a lot of, you know, we were going to church, I was going to Sunday Sunday school, I was hearing Bible stories and singing Sunday school songs, and that was great. So I had this great context for faith. But it wasn't until the summer I was turning 15, actually, I went on a mission trip within the United States. And while we were there, I remember our leader saying, you know, they'd give us a scripture on a piece of paper and they'd say, okay, go away now for 20 minutes and have some prayer time and read the Bible and see what the Lord would say to you. And I think that summer I discovered I could actually have my own relationship with God, which I'm sure I'd heard loads of times, but I didn't really understand it. So yeah, that summer I think I would say I started my own journey with the Lord. And from there, really just, you know, really tucking in and praying and reading my Bible and getting excited about things of faith, you know, joining a youth group and having leaders that were willing to, you know, pour into me and, yeah, just really understand like what a relational God we have. So,
0: and obviously we're at Hope now. Can I ask you, I mean, what does Hope mean to you? What has it meant to you in your life? How would you say that God has given you hope?
1: That's such a good question. Yeah, I would say probably my definition of hope, if you'd asked me when I was 15, would be quite different from what it is now. But I think that I've probably needed hope more in the last, especially serving on the field away from my family and a lot of, you know, the supports that I probably would have grown up with. What do we look to, you know, when the world is desperate or the situation in my own life is, I don't have the solution, I don't have the ability to create control or predictability. You know, what I have found is, you know, the Lord says, you know, we are his people, the sheep of his pasture. And I think for some people that can sound like possessiveness. You know, the Lord owns us and he controls us and he does what he wants and we have no say. But really the heart of God is that we don't have to take care of ourselves on our own. And so I have found that as I'm learning to follow the shepherd's voice, there's a great comfort and a hope that I might not know everything or have the ability to, you know, settle all the plans for the future, or, you know, even my children, like they're young adults now. And so what is the future for them? And I'm someone who quite likes security, knowing things. And so, you know, when I get to the point where I'm like, Lord, I don't know, I'm not God, and I'm well aware now, you know, I'm quite limited. The hope that I have, you know, as Hebrews says, as an anchor, is one, salvation, you know, that this is not the end of the story, but also that I don't have to do everything on my own. And really, I've never been meant to. You know, it's been God wanting to walk alongside us and lead us. And if I can follow him, then that peace that we get from not having to hold the world together, you know, is something that I have access to. So I'm very grateful for that.
0: And can I ask you, you know, is there maybe a testimony, a story of, you know, throughout your time in ministry that you could share where God's really impacted lives?
1: Yeah, one comes to mind. There are things, you know, the Lord is doing so much. I think in Ireland, I won't speak for this whole side of the world, but I think, you know, there are some similarities. But in Ireland, ministry can be quite slow because it requires time and proximity over a period of time, you know, and it's quite relational. And I remember when we came, some of the leaders that were here waiting to receive us said, you know, if you're going to come and leave within the first couple of years, you shouldn't come at all. It takes people quite a long time to warm up to you and to be ready to, you know, really engage with you properly. They're very kind, polite, hospitable, but they'll wait. And I thought, okay, that's very important. And so, yeah, because my heart and what I feel like the Lord's really called me most to is youth and young adult ministry. Teenagers are especially patient when it comes to who they really entrust themselves to. So knowing this, you know, it was like, okay, let's see what the Lord will do and let's try to be faithful. But yeah, the story that comes to mind is there was a girl. We were hosting youth hangouts in the community that we live in. And she was coming along because her friends were going. She comes from a very Catholic, a culturally Catholic family, but not practicing. I don't think they would say that they have a faith of their own, really. But she had some context for, you know, what she thought the church meant. And anyway, she started coming along to these youth hangouts, and we'd have time to chat with her, get to know her a bit, and really learn about her life. And yeah, eventually she joined a youth group with these friends, and she was going pretty consistently. And then I remember, you know, we'd message and chat and kind of keep up with each other, and she had said to me one day she had been sneaking to church. Her parents would be quite cross, she thought, if they found out, but she just desperately wanted to be going to church. And she said, would you pray, because I think I don't feel right about sneaking, and so I want to ask my mom if it's okay if I keep going to this church.

0: spoke to me again, and she said, would you pray, because the church that I'm going to is having like a Christmas carol service and I'd like to invite my parents. And she had said her mom's a bit more open, but her father would never step into a church with her, not a church that she was going to like this. And so I did pray, and she messaged me later and she was delighted. Her parents actually came to the service, and so she kept going. And then yeah, that Christmas she gave me a Christmas card. And this sounds small, but to be honest, like, it meant a lot. And the Christmas card, you know, just had a little handwritten note, and it just said, thank you, because if it wasn't for your youth hangouts that you were hosting, and you really speaking to me properly about faith and things, she said, I wouldn't be where I am with Jesus. And so I'm just so thankful that you came, and it's really had an impact, you know. And I just thought, I don't know what the Lord has, really, and in what ways he'll use us, but if kids are seeing him and coming to know him through things that take quite a bit of organization, it's worth it, you know, it's all worth it. So there are other students with other stories, but that's probably one that really, it does get me, you know, and I'm just really thankful for this girl who's now sharing Christ with her family, yeah. You know.
1: Well, thank you, Ernie, for sharing with us today. It's been really good. Thank you so much.
0: Yeah, thanks for having me.

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1: 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We're still at Hope Now in Harrogate, and I'm with Cheryl.
2: Yeah.
1: And you are from Church on the Way in Bradford. Is this your first time at Hope Now, or have you been here before?
2: This is maybe my fourth time.
1: Okay.
2: Yeah, we came when it was in, is it Centenary Gardens?
1: Oh, Crescent Gardens. Yeah.
2: And then twice here. Mm-hmm. Yeah, really love it. Love the atmosphere.
1: Yeah.
2: Love all that Mike and Teresa do to make it happen.
1: Oh,
2: it's
1: definitely
2: amazing.
1: Yeah,
2: so we're very grateful.
1: Yeah, no, it's really good.
2: Yeah.
1: So you're here with some books from Church on the Way in Bradford. I know you have a bookshop there, don't you?
2: Yeah, there's a bookshop there. We're not officially from the bookshop.
1: Right.
2: We order books from 10 of those.
1: Oh, yes.
2: And it's really evangelistic books that we major on.
1: Yeah.
2: We got trained up from the Fellowship of Evangelistic Workers with Roger Carswell, and he just taught us how to take a book table out onto the street or to a festival or wherever you go and just give out free books to kids, to adults, anybody that's willing to take it, or even to Christians that are willing to share the gospel.
1: Yeah.
2: So that's what we do.
1: All right, so you just go, you just come to an event like this, and you go out on the street sometimes, do you, in Bradford?
2: Yeah, we go in Bradford. We go and join us. There's a team that go out every Wednesday, mainly from Sunbridge Road Mission, if you know that church. So we go with them sometimes. And so they take a book table every week, and we go and join them and try and give out the gospel to whoever's going to receive it. Yeah.
1: So you have a wide variety of books, don't you? Yeah.
2: Yeah, mainly ones that feature on the gospel. So mainly simple ones about who Jesus is, what he's done, and why we need him, and what he can do for us. And but also some that teach Christians how to share the gospel, and some really good testimonies, some stories of how Jesus has changed their lives. So that's what we do.
1: So have you had some, you've had some good interactions with people, good conversations with them, you know, sharing with them and giving them a book? Is there any stories that you can tell me about when you've been out there?
2: Do you mean today or from before?
1: Yeah, anytime.
2: Right, anytime. I think so varied, the response that you get.
1: Mm.
2: And sometimes people are so, they're just seeking.
1: Yeah.
2: You can just tell that they're really seeking. So they're really excited to take something. Sometimes you get a response where one, say out of a young group, one will take a leaflet and then the others will tease them or shout at you for giving it to them. But in the main, I think I'm just really encouraged that so many people, especially if somebody's singing, or playing the guitar, more people are normally willing to take something. To think of a specific story, I've just heard of people that actually have been saved through taking a leaflet. So one is a guy called David. His wife told me that he's still got the leaflet in his wallet because he was so touched by this leaflet that led him to Jesus. So that wasn't me that gave him the leaflet, but that was a long time ago.
1: Jim, you mentioned about Roger Carswell and that. I mean, do you have like any like tips for sharing our faith? You know, some maybe are more courageous than others in stepping out and sharing our faith. Is there anything maybe that you've been taught or learned that might help?
2: Well, I have to be really honest. I've just been through a really dark time, a really time of deep anxiety and depression, where I couldn't even go and join. I used to love going out. I loved singing on the street. I loved giving out leaflets. And then I just went through a really dark time where I couldn't even approach anybody. But I'm just so excited that God's met me in that place. And really what encouraged me was hearing other people's testimonies. Yeah, only about a week ago, he really rescued me from that dark place. And I'm now so excited to share again what Jesus has done for me. And I will tell you one story. Even just yesterday, I was in, we've got a lovely vegetable shop in the place where we live in Idaho. And I used to share the gospel with them a lot, and they were so hungry. They would take anything that I brought. And then, so through this dark time, I just stopped giving them stuff. And I said to them, it's not God. God hasn't changed. It's me that's in a difficult place. So anyway, yesterday I went back to the shop and I gave the lady another leaflet. I said, I want to do this again. I want to share with you the gospel again, because Jesus has rescued me from this. I said, for 2 months, I hardly got out the house. And she said, you wouldn't believe, but I could easily do that. She said, if it wasn't for work, I could easily hide away in my home. And her eyes just welled up with tears. And I said, if you ever do that, I said, it's such a dark place, don't do it. But if you do it, I'm going to come and find you there. And she said, please do that. So she took the leaflet and was really grateful.
1: Yeah.
2: So we don't realise where people are, who's struggling. Because I would have said she was such a friendly, happy lady. Yeah. But actually, she was really struggling. So I think the important thing is not to be afraid to share what we've got. Because we've got a treasure that people need.
1: Did you come to faith from a young age? Or?
2: Yeah, I would say from a really early age. I was brought up in a Christian home. And I think Mum shared the gospel with me, I think, when I was 3 years old. She had me on my knees accepting Jesus. But I will say I did the same prayer many times over, thinking I was afraid that Mum and Dad would go to heaven and I'd be left. So I think really in my teenage years, I remember thinking it wasn't inside me, it was everywhere else, but not really in me. But I would say when I left home and really had needed somebody to depend on, that's when it started to become really real to me.
1: Yeah.
2: And that's when Jesus really started to speak to me through his word. Yeah. So, yeah, so it's just grown from there.
1: You know, obviously this is Hope Now in Harrogate. I mean, what does hope mean to you? What has it meant in your life, would you say?
2: I would say that I really do think that I'd probably I'd maybe be in a mental institution by now, because I've just had so many things that have come against me that have really taken me into dark places in my life. But it's only the hope in what God has done. And even now, this latest dark place, the only way that I don't return there daily, and it's a daily battle, is just I have to wake up and trust what God has done. Trust that I'm good enough because it's what Jesus has done. And just trust that his spirit's going to lead me every day to do what he's asking me to do. So, yeah, that's where my hope is.
1: Well, thank you. Thank you for sharing. Thanks, you know, I'm sure that's really, you know, helped other people. Obviously, you've been through very dark places, and
2: yeah.
1: I'm sure, you know, through that you're able to help others. So, so thank you for sharing with us today. Thank you.
2: Thank you, and God bless you, and keep sharing the gospel. Amen.

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0: to Gospel Truth with Andrew Womack, a teaching ministry emphasizing God's unconditional love and grace. 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And now, here's Andrew.
1: If you can't see it and if you don't have a clear vision of it, then you will become impatient because actually what you were seeing was failure all along. You didn't really see yourself succeeding. And so you just resisted and went through the motions for a period of time. But when things don't work out, you know what? You give up and you quit. But when you see something, again, I don't have the words to describe this, but I hope that all of you are letting the Holy Spirit help you to apply this to your situation. But you can see something and it becomes so real on the inside of you that you can't let go of it. You know it. I see this. I know that this is for me. You've meditated on it. The Holy Spirit confirms it and you see it. And once you see it, it causes you to be patient. It causes you to endure because you've got this vision burning on the inside of you and you cannot walk away from it. A person who can quit and give up is a person whose imagination is negative. They're seeing the negative side of it instead of the positive side of it, instead of it being hope. You can also go back to Hebrews chapter 11, verse 1. Now faith is the substance of things hoped for, the evidence of things not seen. Faith gives substance to what is hoped for. But if there is nothing hoped for, faith doesn't have anything to produce. Faith only produces what hope has already seen. And I believe that this is the precise reason that a lot of people don't receive their healing, don't receive their prosperity, don't ever see their ministry come to pass, is because they had a goal, they wanted something, they had a desire, but they never saw it. And it becomes a self-fulfilling prophecy. Some of you have heard me use this example, but this was a classic. I was listening to a tape by somebody else, and there was a pastor's wife that had real poor eyesight, and she had glasses that were like Coke bottle, you know, bottoms of Coke bottle, and she was legally blind. And she had had lots of people pray for her, and every time they prayed for her, nothing happened, and she was just discouraged, and she didn't want to go through it again. And they had a healing evangelist coming to her church. And so she avoided him because she had had people pray for her and she didn't want to go through another disappointment and she tried to avoid him. And finally, he just cornered her and he says, "I want to pray for your eyes." And so she couldn't say no and she said, "Okay." And he said, "Take your glasses off." And so he laid hands on her and prayed for her. And after he prayed, he says, "Now, can you see?" And she started to open her eyes and he yelled at her and he says, "Shut your eyes." And she shut her eyes wondering, "What's this about?" He asked me if I could see. And then he said again, "Now, can you see?" So she started to open her eyes. And he said, "Shut your eyes." And she shut her eyes again. And she's wondering, "How am I going to see if I can't open my eyes?" And he said the third time, he says, "Now, can you see?" And she started to open her eyes. And he says, "I didn't tell you to open your eyes. Can you see yourself seeing? Can you see yourself with perfect eyesight without those glasses?" And finally, she understood what he was saying. So she just stopped and she started praying in tongues. And then after a while, she says, "I see it. I've got it." And he said, "Now open your eyes." And her eyes were healed. But see, there's a lot of people that they just pray for something. But did they ever see themselves well? Did they have hope? Your faith will only give substance to what you've already hoped for. If your hope isn't strong, faith has nothing to produce. And I think a lot of people pray prematurely. You may know it's God's will for you to be healed. But what have you been meditating on? Again, your imagination is associated with the thoughts of your heart. What have the thoughts of your heart been? Have you seen yourself dying? Have you been listening to what the doctors had to say? Have you been in your mind planning your funeral and wondering what it'll be like after I'm gone? Are those the imaginations of your heart? And then, because you know some scriptures, you pray and you say, in the name of Jesus, I'm healed. But what are you seeing? If you aren't seeing yourself healed, if you're still dealing with these negative thoughts, and if you're seeing yourself failing, then your faith can't bring it to pass. You know, here's another example. I heard Charles Capps use this a long, long time ago. But Charles Capps used this story about an old hillbilly that came down out of the mountains of North Carolina. No offense, North Carolina. Where are Derry and Karen? I know they're here somewhere. There they are. But these old hillbillies came out of the hill, and this guy came into a church service, and he walked in, and it was beginning to get hot, and he was beginning to fan himself. And about that time, an usher walks up and just turns this little dial on the wall. And I mean, within just seconds, he started feeling cold air blow on him. And he thought, this is the slickest thing I've ever seen in my life. So man, as soon as that service was over, he went up to that usher and he says, what was that? What did you do? And he asked, what do you mean? He says, you turned something on the wall. He says, oh, that's a thermostat. I just turned the thermostat down. He says, and I felt cold air. And he said, yeah. He says, it'll happen every time. And he says, man, where could I get one of those? So he went to a hardware store, bought a thermostat, went home, put it on his shack, and when it started getting hot, he turned the thermostat and nothing happened. See, he didn't understand that the thermostat doesn't produce the cooling. All it does is control the power unit. The power unit only kicks on when you've turned that thermostat. And hope is to faith like that thermostat. If you don't have your thermostat set, if you don't have hope, then faith isn't motivated. But the moment you get to seeing something, I guarantee you, faith will start bringing it to pass. Jamie and I went to buy a car one time. And you know, our car was just getting worn out, and we were being very unemotional about this. We weren't going to get entrapped in all of these things. We thought, you know what, let's just go look and see what's available, and then we'll think about it, and we'll sit down and make a decision that isn't based on emotions or anything. And so we thought, well, we'll just go see what's available. So we went down to one of the car dealerships here, and we told the guy, we're just looking, we aren't going to buy, but we just want to know what's available, and here's our price range and stuff like this. And you know, this guy, these salesmen, they're slick. They understand imagination, whether you know it or not. You know, David's told me a lot about retail, and they understand this. When you walk into a department store, they have their displays and the way they... You know what it's all about? It's about capturing your imagination, letting you see yourself. And anyway, this salesman, he started talking to us, and he didn't talk about what the warranty was. He didn't talk about the finances. He didn't talk about any of this. He says, sit in this car. Doesn't that feel good? Doesn't this smell good? He says, couldn't you see yourself in this car? I wasn't going to buy a car because of the way it smelled or the way it felt. I wanted to be able to get around. And I went in there using my brain. But did you know, after this guy worked me over for a while, man, I could see myself in this new car. And I went home and I spent half of the night sitting down and figuring out, oh man, if we did this and this, could I do this? And I was working with everything I was worth trying to figure out how I could come up with that car. You know why? Because somebody painted a picture. And this is what they do. They'll have you get in it so that you can see yourself in that car. You know, actually, it would be much more practical to get a schematic of the car and look at it and have all of the features listed and go at it that way. That would be more logical. But that's not the way they sell cars. And if you look at these commercials, man, they'll show a car and they'll have a sexy lady in it and they'll talk about it, and this is a sexy car. And I forgot, I just saw a commercial not long ago, and it was something like that. They were saying that this is the sexiest car that ever was or something. And I was thinking, what makes a car sexy? But they're trying to draw you in and entice, and they're giving you feelings and emotions and seeing things. You know what all that is? They're playing on your imagination. They're trying to get you to picture this. You know, when they sell beer, they don't ever show you the drunk laying in the gutter that's puked all over himself. They'll show you the horses that have been running through the snow, and they'll show you all of this stuff, and they'll have one frog go, "Bud, wiser." And they do these things that make you laugh. And you know what? They start making you see positive things associated with their product. And you, whether you know it or not, it's all imagination. You associate positive, good things with their product. If they showed you every drunk, every home that has been destroyed, if they showed you every person that has died of cirrhosis of the liver, and if you had that image there, you know what? You wouldn't drink it. Whether you know it or not, your imagination is dictating how your life goes. And if you aren't aware of what I'm talking about and don't think that this is important, all that means is that you aren't controlling your imagination. It's being manipulated and controlled for you, and you will see the negative. You will focus on all of these things. And as a man thinks in his heart, so is he. Proverbs 23:7. Did you know that that same word right there is related to imagination if you compare it with the other ways it was translated? That's talking about your imagination. The way you see things in your imagination is the way that your life is going. And I'm going to say something right here that may not bless some of you, but it's the truth. It's intended to help you. But you know what? If your life isn't going good, if things are a mess, it's because you conceived it in your imagination. Your imagination, it's like ground. Did you know that ground doesn't matter what you plant in it. The moment you put a seed in that ground, it's going to start producing.
0: That's all the time we have for today, but be sure and tune in again as Andrew continues to teach on the power of hope.
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0: It's good to be with you again, sharing with you precious insights out of Scripture that have made the difference between success and failure in my life and can do the same in yours. This week I'm continuing with the theme which I commenced last week, longing for His appearing, a theme that can radically affect your whole way of life. This week I'm sharing with you five practical ways in which we should be preparing for Christ's appearing. That is, five things which we will be doing if we really are longing for His appearing. We may say that we're longing for His appearing, but that's not enough. It has to show in the way we live, in our priorities, our motives, our lifestyle. Yesterday I shared with you the first of these ways, by cultivating personal holiness. I pointed out that throughout the New Testament, God's requirements for holiness and the exhortation of the writers of the New Testament for holiness are nearly always linked with the anticipation of the Lord's return. In other words, this is the strongest single motivation in the New Testament for holy living. And if we are truly motivated that way, then we will lead holy lives. I quoted at the close of my message yesterday the words of the Apostle Peter in 2 Peter chapter 3, "Since you look for these things, beloved, be diligent that you may be found by Him in peace, without spot, and blameless." That's the standard of holiness which is set before us in the light of the coming of the Lord Jesus. In peace, no ruptured relationships, without spot, no sins that are unconfessed and unforgiven, and blameless, no duties that we have omitted. Now today I'm going to speak about the second main way in which we should be preparing for the Lord's return. In Revelation 19, verses 7 and 8, John vividly depicts the church, the bride of Christ, as she will appear at the marriage supper of the Lamb. That is, prepared for her final eternal union with Christ as her bridegroom. This is what John says in Revelation 19, 7 and 8. "Let us rejoice and be glad and give the glory to Him, to the Lord. For the marriage of the Lamb has come, and His bride has made herself ready. And it was given to her to clothe herself in fine linen, bright and clean. For the fine linen is the righteous acts of the saints." I'm always impressed every time I read those verses by the statement, "His bride has made herself ready." When the Lord comes, the bride will be ready. She will not be making herself ready. She will have made herself ready. The preparation must be done in advance. And in describing how the bride has made herself ready, John focuses on her clothing. And he says her clothing will be fine linen, bright and clean, and then he interprets the meaning of the fine linen. He says the fine linen is the righteous acts of the saints. It is all the deeds of righteousness that they have performed in their lives since coming to know the Lord Jesus. We need to distinguish between two related but distinct things. In the language of theology, imputed righteousness and outworked righteousness. When we come to Jesus and receive Him as Savior and enter into His salvation, the Lord gives us righteousness as a gift. In Romans 5:17, Paul speaks of those who receive the gift of righteousness. The first way we become righteous is receiving a gift, and if we don't receive it as a gift, we will never have it any other way. We cannot earn it, we cannot achieve it, we cannot work for it. It is a gift of God's sovereign grace given to us through faith in Jesus. That's what we call imputed or reckoned righteousness. We're reckoned righteous with Christ's own righteousness. However, that's not the end. Once this righteousness has been imputed to us, then it has to be worked out in our lives. It's not enough to remain unchanged and just the same as we were when we received Christ. There has to be an ongoing process of total change in every area of our lives, which is the outworking of the righteousness which we receive by faith. In Philippians chapter 2, verses 12 and 13, Paul says this, "Work out your salvation with fear and trembling, for it is God who is at work in you, both to will and to work for his good pleasure." Notice there are two works that go on. We work out the righteousness that's been imputed to us, and as we work it out, God works in us. But the proportion in which God can work in us is the proportion in which we work out. If we do not work out, God cannot work in. So when John pictures the bride of Christ clothed in this fine linen, which is the righteous acts of the saints, he's not talking any longer about imputed righteousness. He's in talking about outworked righteousness. You could say, in a sense, the bride will be clothed in the righteous acts that she's performed in the service of her Lord. Our clothing in eternity will be the expression of our righteous acts in time. I think I'm going to say that again. Our clothing in eternity will express our righteous acts in time. In this light, we can understand Paul's intense desire, which he expresses in 2 Corinthians chapter 5, verses 1 through 4. "Now we know that if the earthly tent we live in is destroyed," that's speaking about our physical body, "we have a building from God, an eternal house in heaven, not built by human hands. Meanwhile, we groan, longing to be clothed with our heavenly dwelling, because when we are clothed, we will not be found naked." Paul uses two metaphors together, being having a dwelling and having clothing. And then he says, "For while we are in this tent, we groan and are burdened, because we do not wish to be unclothed, but to be clothed with our heavenly dwelling, so that what is mortal may be swallowed up by life." That's a picture of how we will be adorned, arrayed, clothed throughout eternity. And Paul is very well aware that it's possible that we might have no clothing. Our clothing depends on the way we've lived and served Christ in this present age. Our faithfulness in this life will determine our clothing in eternity. You see, God has good works prepared for each one of us. Paul states this so clearly in Ephesians chapter 2, verse 10. "For we are God's workmanship," and that word means a creative masterpiece. We, created anew in Christ Jesus, are God's creative masterpiece. We're created in Christ Jesus to do good works which God prepared in advance for us to do. That's so important for all Christians to understand, that when we receive Jesus as our personal Savior, when we're born again, when we become a new creation in Jesus Christ, God already has prepared in advance the good works for which he has recreated us. There is a task laid ready for each one of us. There is a plan of service. We do not have to improvise. We do not have to sit down and work out our own plan for our life. What we have to do is pray and wait upon God and find his plan. We need to ask him to show us what are the good works for which he created us anew in Christ. And you see, this is how the bride is going to be attired. The bride will be attired in the good works which God ordained for her to do and which she has faithfully accomplished. This is so important because I fear that so many of us could be in danger of having no material for our wedding garment. You see, as I see it, every strand in that beautiful linen garment is a righteous act. And so if we're to be fully attired, if we're to have all the glory and the beauty that God intends us to have, we have to carry out in time the righteous acts which God before ordained for us to walk in. In other words, we cannot afford to squander our time, our strength, our energy, our talents, because we are missing out on something that is eternal. We have to view every duty, every Christian act, every act of service as a thread in that linen garment with which we're going to be clothed throughout eternity. No wonder Paul said he didn't want to be found unclothed. He wanted to know that he had clothing waiting for him in eternity. To me, that's such a beautiful picture. In my mind's eye, I can almost see at times that bride in that linen, which is like no earthly linen. It's not merely clean, it's resplendent, it's radiant, it shines. But if you analyze it, if you look carefully at it, you'll see that each gleaming thread is one act of righteousness. Brothers and sisters, we cannot afford to be lazy. We cannot afford to be negligent. We cannot miss out on our Christian duties. We have to be faithful in the small things as well as in the great things. As a matter of fact, if we're not faithful in the small things, the Lord has told us we will not be faithful in the great things. Do not wait for some great task and say, when God gives me that, I'll be faithful, because He'll never give it to you. But be faithful in the small things. Regard each little act as a thread in your garment, and you'll be promoted. But more important still, you'll be radiantly attired in glory.
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1: Faith for Today with Colin Urquhart and Julia Fisher.
2: Yesterday you were talking about wives and husbands and how they should live together, as we read in Ephesians chapter 5. And you made the point, Colin, that this is very much God's order for the family. And in our society that is really suffering from such breakdown in family life, how important it is that as Christians we understand this.
3: And we saw clearly that what the scripture says is that wives are to submit to their husbands because the husband loves the wife just as Christ loves the church. So her submission is a response to the husband's love, not to the husband's domineering attitudes. Just as our response to Jesus is a response to his love, we love because he first loved us.
2: I can just hear some wives saying, though, if only I had that sort of a marriage. I mean, this, we're talking about perfection here, aren't we?
3: Well, we're not talking about perfection. We're talking about God's principles. Now, of course, where there are problems in a marriage, those are things that you have to work through. But the problems are sometimes on the wife's side because of her unwillingness to submit, just as they can be on the husband's side because he will not take the spiritual leadership.

their wives. Christ loves his church as his own body. So husbands love their wives as you would your own bodies. Husbands, you see, you're to love your wives just the way that you love your own body. You see, the husband who loves his wife also loves himself. Why? Because the two have become one flesh. That's how God sees us. So treat your wife in the same way that you would treat your own body. You do not hate your body by willingly inflicting any harm on it. Instead, you feed and care for it, even as Christ feeds and cares for us, because we are members of his body, the church. In order to love your wives in the way God intends, it is written clearly that a man will leave his father and mother and become one with his wife. Husband and wife become one flesh. Now, that truth is the basis of all Christian marriage and sexuality. That is a key verse to understand why premarital sex is outside of God's order. Any sexual activity outside the marriage between a husband and a wife is outside of God's order. It is, in God's eyes, sin. Because to him, that physical union between a man and a woman makes them one flesh. They become one person. And that's the principle that Christians always need to hold good to. I think it's very sad that in my lifetime, there's been such an increase of divorces among Christians and even among Christian ministers. It is such a travesty, really, of the truth. It's allowing the standards of the world to come into the church instead of the church really being able to make a statement to the world of what love and commitment is all about. So it's very important for our young people to understand, because they live in a permissive society. But what you must remember is that this letter written to the Ephesians was written to a society that was probably even more permissive than our present society. To say that, oh, society has gone down the chute, and the point is that the society that existed in the Roman Empire at that time was a very libertine and sexually free society. And so the early Christians had to face very similar situations to what we are having to face today. And yes, there were some people that had been Jewish believers before they became Christians, and they would have been brought up under a strict legal code. But all the Gentile believers didn't live under such a code at all, a very liberal, very libertine kind of society. So these are not new problems that we're facing today. But what we must hold to is this principle that, the man leaves his father and mother, becomes one with his wife, the two become one flesh. And Paul says this is a profound truth about Christ and his church that not everybody understands. We have been united with Christ as believers. We live in him and he lives in us. So we don't want to prostitute our relationship with Christ, just as husbands and wives are not to prostitute their relationship with one another by indulging in any sexual activity outside that marriage. Yet in the same way, Paul says, every one of you must love his wife as he loves himself, and a wife should always show respect for her husband because he cares for her. So this is the Christian ideal. And yes, there are situations pastorally, which we'll come up against, where that ideal is not always being exercised. But what you're attempting to do is always to bring people back to the Word of God, back to the Scripture, back to seeing that the Holy Spirit lives within every believer to enable the Word of God to be outworked in their lives. And if husbands and wives who are going through a difficult patch in their marriage, if they were prepared to both depend upon the Holy Spirit, he would bring them into a unity of love that they need. God is able to do that. I've seen it happen many, many times in marriages, almost miraculously sometimes, when people's attitudes towards one another change almost overnight. So, no Christian marriage is beyond redemption if both the husband and the wife want reconciliation and are prepared to trust God to bring it about in their lives. And that's certainly God's best purpose, because we know he hates divorce. But we've got to move on. So
You know, we begin chapter

0: Chapter 6 with the question, what about children? They are to obey their parents in the same way that they would obey the Lord, for this is right in his eyes. Now, you notice that what Paul is saying about wives, about husbands, and now about children is all a reflection of our right attitude towards the Lord. You get your spiritual relationship with God right, and then your relationship with one another can be right. So it isn't just that children are to submit to their parents, but you bring up your children to know the Lord, to understand who the Lord is and why it's so important to be submissive and obedient to him, and then they will be obedient to their parents. And, you know, we brought up our children that way, and I praise God that they never went through any teenage rebellion or anything like that. You know, we work through issues with them, and they have families now. All the children, all the grandchildren really love the Lord. If you make Jesus king in your home, then the children are going to benefit, as well as the marriage is going to benefit, and then your children's children will benefit, and so on. It's all a question of getting the relationship with God right first. And in verse 2 of chapter 6, Paul says, God has commanded, give honor to your father and mother. This is the first of the commandments that has a promise attached to it. Then you will prosper in the long life that God will grant you on the earth. Fathers, you are not to cause your children to be frustrated. You are not to suppress them or their giftings, but rather you are to train them, instructing them in the Lord's ways. In other words, no domineering husbands, no domineering fathers. You know, we have people come through our Bible school and, of course, young people in the church. And it's amazing how much have been damaged by domineering fathers, Christian fathers, you know, who in their desire to see their children being righteous have gone about it in completely the wrong way and have brought their children up in a very legalistic way, whereas they themselves were never brought up like that. And they might say, well, I wasn't a Christian when I was brought up, but that's no way to bring a Christian child up. You've got to help your children to come to their own personal faith, their own personal walk in the Lord, their personal relationship with him, so that the Holy Spirit can work in their lives and enable them to relate to their parents in the right way, to relate to one another, and to be the witnesses in their schools and colleges that they need to be.
1: It just shows how powerful demonstrating these things is, isn't it? Living them out.
0: Absolutely. And we are all witnesses. You see, our family life should be a witness. And then Paul goes on to talk about, well, in the original, it was about slaves and masters. In the truth, I've sort of updated the context and talk about attitudes in the workplace. And what should your attitude be in the workplace? Show a good, obedient attitude towards those in authority over you. Respect them and the position they hold, and do this sincerely from your heart, even in the way that you would obey Christ, your heavenly master. See, there again, your relationship to others in the workplace is a reflection of your relationship to God. It is not a matter of simply wanting to find favor with your bosses, Paul continues, especially when they are watching what you are doing. No, you need to have a submissive heart and attitude, doing what is right because you want to please Christ, who also sees what you are doing. If you regard what you do at work as serving the Lord rather than men, then you will do it wholeheartedly with a good heart attitude. What is more, the Lord is the one who will reward us for the way we have worked, whether we are bosses or workers. So a word for those of you who have responsibility over others at work. Treat them as Christ treats you. Do not threaten them, because your Lord does not threaten you. And he is master over everyone, reigning as he does in heaven. He does not show favoritism to anyone, but deals fairly and justly with all. So that is what you are to do. So, you bosses, you are to create kingdom culture in the workplace. And those of you who work for bosses, you too are to encourage that kingdom culture as far as you're able.
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1: A friend once asked me this question, "What advice would you give to hear God's voice?" Then she said, "But I don't want to go to church. I don't see the point." I explained that God can speak to anyone, anywhere, at any time. Biblical history is full of people who heard God's voice, even those who didn't know him personally. We just need to be listening. Then I said, "But you know, going to church will help you hear his voice." "How?" she asked. "Say you've got a friend you've come to know fairly well. Then one day you attend their birthday party. You meet their family, their work colleagues, their next door neighbour and the friend they went to school with. As you listen to the stories told of your friend, you begin to know them in ways you've never experienced before. You see the fullness of who they are. It's like that with God. When you meet others who know him, you get to know him better. You start to recognise his voice more easily than you could ever do on your own." This is Tanya Harris of GodConversations.com.

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1: Hello, I'm Dudley Anderson. My to-do today list seemed to be overflowing. It had been a crazy week and was only 2 days old. Added to my workload, I felt the dig of the devil. Discouragement, fatigue, temptation. Just then, my mobile jingled. What now? Opening the text, I read, "Hi Dudley, just to let you know that your name is the name on the hand today." Something I'd been doing for some time now was to go through the names of friends and family and each day write a different name on my hand. Throughout the day, I'd spot that name and pray for its owner. Today, someone else was doing this for me, and just when I needed it most. The Bible says, "And pray in the Spirit on all occasions with all kinds of prayers and requests. With this in mind, be alert and always keep praying for all the saints." Ephesians 6:18. So why not put a name on your hand today and pray? God Tracking is praying for other God Trackers. 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

0: Why do you believe in God?
1: Over the last few years, God's done some amazing things in my life. Things that seem to have gone wrong. Divorce and my daughter breaking her neck. For some reason, in a gym lesson, she decided that she'd do a dive forward roll off a box and landed on her neck. She was in hospital for about 5 days, but on the second night when she was laid down flat, we heard during the night a piece of music playing, and it was the music to the song Rivers Wash Over Me. And when I woke up in the morning, my daughter, who was about 12, said, "Mummy, I heard God music last night." And I said, "Yeah, I did too. Isn't it strange?" And I said, "I think we're going to be all right." Later on, we discovered that the music was from a little girl in the next bay who couldn't sleep unless her tape played. And on the tape was all sorts of things. "Here We Go Round the Mulberry Bush" and lots of sort of nursery rhymes. But in amongst it was this one piece of music. And it was that the one piece of music that both Kurt and I needed to hear at that time.
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1: 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I've broken God's laws, and so have you. But God says, I love you, I love you, I love you. I'll forgive you, I'll have mercy on you, I'll pardon you. I'll bring to you the peace and the joy and the happiness that you found missing in all the other things you've been doing.
2: God's love and mercy are given to us when we come to Him through faith in Jesus Christ. 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
1: Welcome to Everyday Moments with Joyce Meyer. How happy are you with what God has given you? Well, if you're not, then Joyce has some encouraging news for you today in regards to God's plan for you and how it's better than you can imagine.
2: There's a wonderful story in the Bible about a young man that we tend to call the prodigal son. But really, that can be any of us because many of us act like that. God has a plan for our life, but we just want him to give us stuff and we want to be on our own and do what we want to do. And, you know, this young man ended up in a very difficult situation. He asked for his inheritance, but he ended up living with the pigs because he wasted his fortune. He came back to his father because he realized that what he had done was wrong. You know, if there's times in your life when you are not happy with what God's giving you and you're trying to get him to give you something else, you need to stop and think that maybe God has a better and a bigger plan than you do. And that just because God's not giving you what you want right now, that doesn't mean that you won't get it when the time is right. A lot of times we may have something in our heart that we believe God wants to do for us, but we need to let him do something in us to prepare us for what we want him to give us. So settle down and let God be God.
1: That's it for today. 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
1: Much of our activity today is little more than a cheap anesthetic to deaden the pain of an empty life. Hello, I'm Chuck Swindoll. Those were the words of the late Lewis Sperry Chafer, who realized that many of us substitute doing for being. Does that describe you? We fill our lives and our homes with clutter so that we don't have to take time to think deeply. Because we say yes to too many things, we are busier than we need to be. So we're hassled and frustrated, and our lives get complicated. But make no mistake, we complicate our own lives. No one else does that. Hey, is it time to simplify?
2: Chuck Swindoll's insights are brought to you by Insight for Living UK. This is Terry Boyle. 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